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1: 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Life alert. Life alert. The most important members of our community need our help to keep them alive. Bees pollinate our every growing plant in Gallatin Valley. Without them, our plants don't grow. Think about that. Can you pollinate a tomato plant, or a cucumber, or a potato? Only bees do this amazing and life-giving work. Here's how to help our bees. Set out a shallow plate of water. Put in some clean, flat rocks for the bees to stand on so they can lean over and get a drink. Refresh daily. It's amazing and dear to watch. And it also helps cool the hive as it hydrates our beloved bees. Thank you.

0: from New York. This is Democracy Now!
1: It's a genocide that's taking place that you people don't want to write about, but it's a terrible thing that's taking place, and farmers are being killed.
0: A year after President Trump falsely claimed there's a white genocide in South Africa, the Trump administration has closed the door to all refugees around the world except for white South Africans. Since October, the U.S. has resettled just over 6,000 refugees. All except three were from South Africa. We'll go to Johannesburg and also speak to the head of a refugee group suing Trump over the policy. Then a new study finds Trump's abrupt withdrawal of USAID funding has led to a sustained increase in violence across Africa.
2: So our study found that in addition to the devastating impacts in terms of health care around the world, the cuts to USAID also helped fuel a surge in protests, riots, armed conflict, and violence against civilians in many parts of Africa.
0: Finally, as students graduate from colleges and universities across the country, many schools are taking steps to silence pro-Palestinian voices at campus ceremonies, from canceling speakers to eliminating live speeches by students altogether. At the University of Michigan, the school's president issued a public apology after a professor delivered these remarks at commencement.
3: Sing for the pro-Palestinian student activists. Who have, over these past 2 years, opened our hearts to the injustice and inhumanity of Israel's war in Gaza.
0: We'll speak to a CUNY law school student and Rutgers professor, Nora Erekat. All that and more coming up. Welcome to Democracy Now!, democracynow.org, The War and Peace Report. I'm Amy Goodman. Iran says it's established a controlled maritime zone in the Strait of Hormuz that ships will not be able to transit without authorization from the newly created Persian Gulf Strait Authority. On Wednesday, Iran's Islamic Revolutionary Guard Corps said it had coordinated safe passage for 26 cargo ships and tankers, including the first shipment of Middle East oil to South Korea, since the U.S. and Israel launched strikes on Iran nearly 3 months ago. Iran is reportedly charging tolls of up to $2 million for passage through the strait to be paid in Chinese yuan or the cryptocurrency Bitcoin. Meanwhile, Iran's foreign ministry says it's reviewing the latest U.S. peace proposal after President Trump said he's willing to delay planned attacks on Iran for a few days while he awaits Iran's response. On Tuesday, Trump spoke by phone with Israeli Prime Minister Benjamin Netanyahu. Axios reports the Israeli leader left the meeting with his hair on fire after urging Trump to abandon diplomacy and resume bombing Iran. On Wednesday, Trump downplayed reports of friction between the two leaders and said Netanyahu would do whatever I want him to do, quote unquote.
4: I'm right now at 99% in Israel. I could run for prime minister. So maybe after I do this, I'll go to Israel, run for prime minister.
0: In Sudan, human rights monitors say an armed drone fordired on a crowded market in West Kordofan province on Tuesday, killing 28 people and leaving dozens more wounded. Sudan's army denied the report, saying it doesn't target civilians or civilian infrastructure. The area is controlled by the rival Rapid Support Forces paramilitary group. Last week, the Global Food Insecurity Monitor, IPC, warned nearly 20 million people across Sudan face acute hunger this year, with more than 800,000 children at risk of severe malnutrition due to civil war, mass displacement, and collapsing food and health systems. The USS Nimitz carrier strike group arrived in the Southern Caribbean Wednesday, the same day the Justice Department unsealed murder charges against the 94-year-old former Cuban president Raul Castro. The indictment accuses Castro of ordering the shootdown of two small planes operated by the Cuban-American exile group Brothers to the Rescue in 1996. President Trump has repeatedly threatened military action against Cuba, imposing a fuel blockade that's triggered severe blackouts, food shortages, and economic collapse across Cuba. This is Cuba's Deputy Foreign Minister, Carlos Fernandez de Cossio.
5: Esta acusación This accusation carries an additional threat, given the well-known dark practice of the United States using accusations like this to take military action against sovereign states. Their justification is not justice. It is the use of the immense military power that the United States government possesses. And it must be clear that any attempt to use this excuse for action against these comrades within Cuba will be met with fierce resistance from the Cuban people.
0: Israel's continuing attacks in Lebanon despite the U.S. brokered ceasefire that was recently extended through June. Lebanon's national news agency reports Israeli attacks on Wednesday killed at least 8 people, including 5 killed in an airstrike on a village near Nabatea. Meanwhile, Lebanon's health ministry says the death toll from an air raid on the town of Deir Hanoun and Nar has risen to 14 killed and 3 wounded. The strike in southern Lebanon's Tyre district on Tuesday killed a family of 11, including 3 children, along with their parents and grandparents. Israeli settlers in the occupied West Bank have set up another illegal outpost in the Masafriyata district. On Wednesday, settlers backed by Israeli soldiers erected mobile homes surrounded by fortifications near Umm al-Khayr village. Such outposts are illegal under international law and violate Israeli zoning laws and court orders. Meanwhile, Palestinians in the city of Hahul say Israeli settlers attacked them with impunity Wednesday as Israeli soldiers looked on.
6: At 3 a.m., we were shocked when armed settlers assaulted us. They attacked the house, they burned 2 vehicles, and tried to burn a 3rd one. They also wrote racist graffiti on the walls. This happened with Israeli occupation forces in attendance.
0: In Gaza, Israeli drones and gunfire killed 4 more Palestinians and wounded several others over the last 24 hours. The WAHA news agency reports 2 Palestinians were killed in areas under Israeli military control in Rafah in southern Gaza. Another person was killed northeast of Khan Yunis, while a 4th was killed when an Israeli quadcopter drone dropped a bomb on a group of Palestinians in Beit Lahia in northern Gaza. Several others were injured in that attack. Israel's far-right National Security Minister Itamar Ben-Gvir posted a video of himself taunting hundreds of Global Samud flotilla activists who were abducted by Israel in international waters this week. The video shows dozens of men and women kneeling in rows with their foreheads to the ground and their hands zip-tied behind their back at the port of Ashdod. According to lawyers representing the flotilla, 3 activists were taken to the hospital as a result of Israeli violence. This is a portion of Ben-Gvir's video.
7: They came with much pride as big heroes. Look, look, see how they look now. Look, look at how they look now. Not heroes and not anything. Terror supporters. I tell Prime Minister Netanyahu, give them to me for much more time. Give them to us for the terrorist prisons. This is how it should look.
0: Ben-Gvir's video was roundly condemned around the world. Italy's Prime Minister Giorgia Meloni said, quote, it's inadmissible that these demonstrators, including many Italian citizens, are subjected to this treatment that violates human dignity, she said. Spain's foreign minister called Ben-Gvir's actions, quote, monstrous, disgraceful, and inhumane, unquote. It even drew criticism from U.S. Ambassador to Israel, Mike Huckabee, who described Ben-Gvir's behavior as despicable, saying the minister had, quote, betrayed the dignity of his nation, unquote. Huckabee's rare criticism came a day after the U.S. Treasury announced sanctions against organizers of the Gaza flotilla. Here in the United States, Elon Musk's private aerospace and artificial intelligence company, SpaceX, has confirmed plans to go public in what's likely to become the largest initial public offering in history. The plan could see SpaceX valuation reach $2 trillion, surpassing the 2020 IPO of the oil giant Saudi Aramco. It could see Elon Musk's majority stake in SpaceX rise in value to more than $600 billion, making him the first trillionaire in history. Meanwhile, OpenAI, the maker of ChatGPT, is set to file for an initial public offering in the coming weeks. The artificial intelligence company is valued at more than $850 billion by private investors and is working with Goldman Sachs and Morgan Stanley to prepare the paperwork. Separately, OpenAI rival Anthropic is preparing an IPO that could see its valuation top $1 trillion. Meta has sent layoff notices to about 8,000 1,000 workers, or 10% of the social media giant's workforce. Another 7,000 Meta workers will be reassigned to new artificial intelligence initiatives. The layoffs come just weeks after CEO Mark Zuckerberg confirmed in an all-hands meeting that Meta is using an artificial intelligence data tracking program to train an AI model that will replace many of its workers. A recording of Zuckerberg's comments was obtained by the news organization More Perfect Union.
8: So we're in a phase where basically the AI models learn from having really, from watching really smart people do things. And if you're trying to get it to be able to do certain capabilities, having it be able to observe really smart people doing those things is very important.
0: Vermont's independent Senator Bernie Sanders and Democratic Congressmember Summer Lee unveiled new legislation Wednesday to abolish super PACs, which allow corporations and wealthy individuals to spend an unlimited amount of money on U.S. elections. Their bill would cap super PAC donations from individuals at $5,000. This is Democratic Congressmember Lee.
9: But right now, we can take a step to ensure that super PACs, that super billionaires, are no longer able to buy our election. And we have to call it what it is. If we will have a democracy, we have to reject an oligarchy.
0: The late-night comedian Stephen Colbert signs off tonight on the final broadcast of The Late Show. Following his 11-year run on CBS, The Late Show had broadcast from Ed Sullivan Theater in Manhattan. Before him, it was Letterman, since 1993. Its cancellation came even though Colbert was consistently the top-rated late-night host. Last July, CBS cited financial reasons for canceling The Late Show as CBS parent company Paramount sought the Trump administration's support for a controversial merger with Skydance, and after Trump repeatedly called for Colbert to be fired. The merger was approved just 1 week after CBS announced Colbert's ouster. Colbert's late-night competitor on ABC, Jimmy Kimmel, said he will not record his own program today out of respect for Colbert's final show. Paramount Skydance is now seeking approval from the Trump administration to acquire Warner Brothers Discovery, which would give the company control of CNN, HBO, CBS, and other media properties as well. And in Bolivia, there are growing calls for the center-right president, Rodrigo Paz Pereira, to step down. For 2 weeks, demonstrations led by the Bolivian Workers' Central, peasant unions and miners have clashed with police in the capital of Paz. Their blockade has led to empty markets and depleted reserves of medical supplies, including oxygen for hospital patients. The U.S.

0: Report. I'm Amy Goodman.
1: And I'm Nermeen Sheikh. Welcome to our listeners and viewers across the country and around the world. The Trump administration is advancing plans to increase the number of white South Africans it admits to the United States as refugees in the coming months. The proposal would see an additional 10,000 white South Africans resettled into the U.S., even as the Trump administration continues to block the entry of refugees from other countries. The U.S. has resettled just over 6,000 refugees between October and April, and all except three were from South Africa. Under Trump's new proposal, which was submitted to Congress, the U.S. would lift its record-low refugee admissions figure for the year from 7,500 to 17,500, with the additional openings reserved for Afrikaners. Trump has falsely claimed they face racial persecution and genocide. This is President Trump speaking last December.
2: It's a genocide that's taking place that you people don't want to write about, but it's a terrible thing that's taking place. And farmers are being killed. They happen to be white, but whether they're white or black makes no difference to me. But white farmers are being brutally killed, and their land is being confiscated in South Africa.
0: The claims of a white genocide and racial violence have been rejected by the UN Human Rights Office, among others. For more, we're joined by two guests. Lebohang Petko is a senior research fellow and political economist at the Trade Collective Think Tank and a professor of practice at the University of Johannesburg, joining us from Johannesburg. And in Washington, D.C., Sharif Ali joins us, president of the International Refugee Assistance Project, which is currently litigating a class action lawsuit challenging the Trump administration's dismantling of the United States refugee program. Let's begin with you, your lawsuit. Explain what it is. It will shock people to know, Sharif Ali, that 6,000 refugees have been accepted, incredibly record low number of refugees from around the world, but in fact, not from around the world. Only from South Africa, except for three. Can you explain what's going on? And now President Trump wants to lift the Trump administration cap, but only to allow in whites, more white South Africans.
3: Yeah, thank you so much for having me. What I could explain is that on his day of inauguration, he issued an executive order to suspend the U.S. refugee admissions program. And we've been in litigation since with the Pasito versus Trump case to reopen this program, which is so vital. What's happening is not only that they're allowing just this one population coming into the U.S., but it's happening to impact the lives of thousands of other people who have went through years of vetting, who have went through years of persecution and violence and trying to find safety. For instance, there's been 12,000 people prior to this executive order that were conditionally approved for travel. Those are people that had sold all of their belongings. They are people who left their home. There are people now that don't know where they're going, and in fact, many of them are not even able to work in the countries of first asylum in which they reside in currently. There's also over 100,000 people that were also going forward with the process of resettling in the United States. Now they are stuck and they're in limbo while we are processing resettlement cases for white Afrikaners at a record pace. This program has never been a fast program, and it's being expedited for just this one population. What I could tell you is this is a very clear racism, where only one group that tends to be white is allowed in the country, while you have black, brown, people of Muslim origin and other nationalities and religious minorities are being told that they cannot come into this country.
1: And Dr. Petko, if you could respond to this proposal by Trump and actually explain what the situation is in South Africa, this claim of his that there is a white genocide and that white Afrikaners are being persecuted in the country.
4: Thank you, and to your guests as well. So I think that one of the things that we can agree on globally is that there is no white genocide in South Africa. And I think the irony that isn't lost on many of us is that this comes at a time when there is an actual genocide being purported upon, several people across the Gaza Strip, Palestine, Iran, and so forth. And it also has to do, really, we need to situate this within a few things. One is the rehabilitation of white victimhood. This is also to do with the delegitimization of African sovereignty and black.

0: majority rule. It's also important that this is also linked to demographic panic and the global shift to the right, the alt-right replacement theory, and so forth. And this leads to the kind of hostility of migration from the majority world, as my co-panelist has already eliminated. I think the danger of this is also that this links to very strong anti-black politics and anti-blackness, even though President Trump claims that he wouldn't care if this were if these were white if they were black farmers. The truth is that in this country, there is crime and there are killings and murders, and like in any country and anywhere in the world. One of the crises that we do have is certainly one of criminal justice and of criminal, of crime statistics and high rates of the different sorts of social ills and social violences. Those are not racialized. Those are to do with the economies of scale. Those are to do with exclusion. Those are to do with unemployment. Those are to do with people being desperate. And those are also to do with structural failures that we have inherited from the pre-1994 dispensation, which has meant that there are millions of people in this country who are not only unemployed but unemployable, who have never found a place for themselves in this economy. We also have a history of violence, which was state-sanctioned violence, by the way, and the way that our own personal politics, inter-party politics, reproduced that violence, and was also oftentimes fomented by the invisible hand of the state. So to say that this is now coming down to a white genocide is also trying to rewrite history and trying to reinscript the moral authority of our victory over settler colonialism as one that is something that is sinister, and that's the most egregious form of white revisionism.
1: Well, let's go to what the administration, what the South African president, Cyril Ramaphosa, said, refuting Trump's claims that white people are being persecuted in his country, calling it a, quote, completely false narrative. Speaking at the Africa CEO Forum in Abidjan, Côte d'Ivoire, Ramaphosa recounted a conversation he had with Trump about the situation in his country.
2: I had a conversation with President Trump on the phone, and he said, "What's happening down there?" And I said, "President, what you've been told by those people who are opposed to transformation back home in South Africa is not true." And I added to him, I said, "We were well taught by Nelson Mandela and other iconic leaders like Oliver Tambo on how to continue to build a united nation out of the diverse groupings that we have in South Africa. We're the only country on the continent where the colonizers came to stay, and we have never driven them out of our country. So they are staying, and they're making great progress. It's a fringe grouping that does not have a lot of support, that is anti-transformation and anti-change, that would actually prefer to see South Africa going back to apartheid type of policies."
1: So that's President Ramaphosa speaking last year. You mentioned, Dr. Peko, the ongoing genocide, the genocide that is in fact occurring and has occurred. If you could talk about the context in which the U.S., the Trump administration, has made this decision, namely South Africa's move in December 2023, to the International Court of Justice, initiating a genocide case against Israel. Was that relevant?
0: It's extremely relevant. I mean, I think we agree that there is no white genocide in South Africa. There is, however, a global machinery that continues to normalize imperial wars, occupation, and the suffering of black and brown people. And what we are seeing is that whiteness is being recast as endangered, while Palestinians and Syrians and Sudanese and Congolese and other people who are facing massive violences and displacement and dispossession are denied equal global sympathy. And clearly what South Africa's stand that the ICJ does is it tries to rehumanize and to recenter a moral and a judicial ethic around what humanity should be centering. And that is really to state that if we say never again, as people ourselves who were dispossessed, who were occupied, who were the first settler, the first apartheid state, say formally inscribed by, judicially. It is no doubt that certainly this seems to have come at a time when, in the same breath, there is a move towards the alt-right, the MAGA discourse, which is about replacement theory and which is absolutely about displacing the idea that anything other than whiteness is normative. President Trump and the Trump administration have made it very clear that they are very unhappy with our stand at the ICJ, which has now, of course, been accompanied by several other countries. However, this will not be the end of it, because this is not just about South Africa versus the US. It is really about a human ethic. It is really about an anti-imperial ethic. And it's really about an ethic that should really place us at the center of a new form of internationalism and a new form of compassion, and also to really move away from the kind of bullying, imperial bullying, that seems to be taking place as reinscripted by President Trump, and trying to then weaponize the stand that countries like South Africa have taken against the genocide, the real genocide that's taking place in Palestine.
3: Levon Peiko, I wanted to ask you about what's called the PayPal Mafia and the people who surround President Trump and Vice President J.D. Vance. You've got Peter Thiel, the South African, longtime J.D. Vance patron, educated in the South African town of Swakopmund, that at the time he lived there, incredibly racist, with Hitler's birthday celebrated, people greeting each other with Nazi salutes when Thiel was living there. And of course, it was very similar to what we saw another South African, Elon Musk, do at one of those rallies where, he had that stiff arm salute and everyone questioned, was this a Nazi salute? So you have Peter Thiel, you have David Sacks, and you have Elon Musk. These are the people that are very close to Trump and J.D. Vance. Talk about who he is informed by.
0: So, you're quite right. All of these, it's a really weird coincidence of history and geopolitics that he's happened to be surrounded by these tech bros, these tech apartheid bros, really. Peter Thiel, Elon Musk, David Sacks, Reid Hoffman as well, and all of whom have these different connections with South Africa, Southern Africa as well. It's really important because what they also represent is tech capital. They represent libertarianism. They represent a really rabid form of white nationalism. They also represent a form of rabid surveillance capital, surveillance politics, which is shrouded in this idea of statelessness, and the idea that the state should not intervene entirely and too deeply into the business of business and cap and corporate. But they also then link this with defense technology and really a putrid kind of anti-liberal libertarian politics, which purport again to be beyond politics. And yet all of them have said things around so-called anti-wokeness, very, very problematic terminology. They have a hostility to regulation. They have an DEI agenda, and we've seen Elon Musk trying to muscle his way and that Starlink thing of his into African markets, South African markets, as though we don't have Wi-Fi already. And they also push these really ugly civilizational decline narratives, and it's really problematic and troubling that none of them, as far as I know, are per se deeply rooted in political science or sociology or political philosophizing, which would give them such a strong grasp of this civilizational crisis. But they also speak to strong state politics when it protects capital or their own geopolitical interests. And a weird coincidence that these five apartheid tech bros happen to have configured around Donald Trump.
1: Well, Sharif Ali, as the Trump administration increases, I mean, what was an unprecedented number that was so low of refugee admissions to the U.S., he's increasing this number only for white South Africans. Could you explain what the situation is of all of the refugees fleeing absolutely devastating conditions from Syria to the DRC to Afghanistan, and what their fate is in light of what the Trump administration has done and is continuing to do now with this increase exclusively for white South Africans.
4: Thank you. Their fate is changing on a daily basis, and the fact that their status is in limbo has created more uncertainty and ambiguity in their lives, and they're suffering considerably. Their vulnerability levels are increasing at a very tremendous level. I was in Jordan and Lebanon in December, meeting with our teams and seeing and talking to our clients and learning about the work that the experiences that they're facing. Unfortunately, their vulnerability levels are increasing. So what you're seeing is that people who were planning on resettling and moving and finding safety have actually found themselves less employable, without work authorizations, without safety. In Jordan specifically, there was an increase in homelessness, which has led to further exploitation. People, especially women, are really at risk of sexual exploitation for favors to get them to serve, to be able to live their lives. This is increasing the level of trauma and difficulty that refugees and displaced people are facing. Now, as another example, we have, after the Afghans, the removal of the U.S. Efforts in Afghanistan, the Afghan allies who were meant to come to the U.S. through special immigrant visas have not been able to be processed and come to America. These are part of the exceptions that the Ninth Circuit required and Congress requires of the U.S. government to fulfill. People who are from religious minorities, people who have family that are refugees, people who are wartime allies. And yet now we have a group of Afghans in a camp in Qatar who are waiting to be resettled. And the rumor is that they will be resettled in the Democratic Republic of Congo, where they have no connection, where they have no relationship to the country, where they were not planning or to resettle there, and where there's currently a major Ebola outbreak. I just want to show you that there is a real disregard for the humanity of this. Over 117 million people in the world today are displaced. 45 million of them are refugees. America takes a fraction of those people into their country, into our country. And those people are now just left to fend for themselves in a society that's not helping them.
3: Sharif Ali, we want to thank you for being with us. President of IRAP, the International Refugee Assistance Program, which is currently suing the Trump administration over the dismantling of the U.S. refugee program. And Lepahong Peko, Senior Research Fellow and Political Economist at the Trade Collective Think Tank, Professor of Practice at the University of Johannesburg, speaking to us from Johannesburg, South Africa. Coming up, a new study finds Trump's abrupt withdrawal of USAID funding has led to an increase in violence across Africa. Stay with us.
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6: 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North Fork Crossing plays on Friday, May 29th. Dogs in a Pile are on Saturday, the 30th. Red Shahan with Brennan Scott Green on Sunday, the 31st. Colorado College Bluegrass Ensemble on Wednesday, June 3rd. Humphreys McGee for three nights, Thursday through Saturday, June 4th through 6th. Tom Catmull on Sunday, June 7th. And many more. You can find more information, schedules, and tickets at pinecreeklodgemontana.com. They hope to see you soon for some music between the pines.
3: This is Democracy Now!, democracynow.org. I'm Mimi Goodman with Nermeen Sheikh.
1: Did the abrupt defunding and dismantling of USAID, the decades-old U.S. humanitarian aid agency, have an impact on violence? Well, researchers sought to answer that question and examined data from across Africa. They've just published their results in the journal Science, concluding, quote, the abrupt withdrawal of USAID led to a significant and sustained increase in conflict across Africa's most USAID-dependent regions. Before it was shuttered by the Trump administration. The agency was the world's largest provider of aid, active in over 100 countries.
3: For more, we're joined by one of the study's authors. Austin Wright is Associate Professor of Public Policy at University of Chicago, co-author of the research article just out in Science headlined Aiding Peace or Conflict, the Impact of USAID Cuts on Violence. if you could start off by explaining what you found, Professor Wright, this issue of the abrupt withdrawal of USAID led to a significant and sustained increase in conflict across Africa's most U.S. aid-dependent regions. Can you elaborate?
7: Sure. So first off, thank you for having me and for amplifying the sobering findings of our research. You know, what we were able to do is to document, you know, information on the incidence of conflict activity. And that ranges from riots and protests to armed conflict to violence against civilians across more than 870 subregions in Africa. We're then able to link that with the location of where USAID was present and operational years ago, and leverage that information to understand the impact that the shutdown had. And indeed, as you mentioned already, what we find is a large increase in violence in the months immediately after the shutdown occurred. And unfortunately, although we're able to extend the data out only for a period of time, we have yet to find a significant reduction in those effects over time, which means they continue to accumulate even now.
1: Well, there have been a lot, Professor Wright, of inquiries and findings about the effects of the cuts in aid in USAID, but in humanitarian terms, but never in the context of violence. So what prompted this investigation?
7: Yeah, so that's an excellent point. You know, prior research, including some work that was published in The Lancet, has focused on measures like excess death, the impact of the shutdown of humanitarian relief on healthcare systems. And those are certainly important dynamics. But, you know, when USAID was initially conceived by John F. Kennedy, the aim there was an alternate version of putting America first, and that was creating the sort of economic and political opportunities for the rest of the world to flourish in the image of the U.S. And that includes the building of institutions and an explicit focus on stabilization. And so our project aimed at understanding another layer of those consequences of the cut, which was the conflict environment. And unfortunately, what we found is that shutdown had these large effects. And to, you know, help your listeners and viewers understand what we mean by large effects, these are often double-digit percentage increases in the incidence, severity, and lethality of violence across Africa in the affected regions. And I would say that the only silver lining element here is that in the places where USAID's work was largely achieved, those areas were able to withstand the storm created by that shutdown. But unfortunately, in a lot of other regions, the project was not yet finished.
1: And did you make in the study, do you make a causal argument? In other words, that because the aid was cut, violence increased, or it was more of a correlation? In other words, the two happened to coincide, but you don't know precisely what the connection was or is.
7: Yes, this is the, you know, I think this is a really important question, and I would encourage everyone, especially these days, to be very skeptical of, you know, the facts that are shared. And what I can assure you is that although the paper itself is only a few pages, the work that went into assessing all of the alternate mechanisms that could have been driving this effect amounts to roughly a book that most of the readers aren't going to actually see. And what we can effectively rule out are a number of potential sources of bias that could, as you point out, have led this to be a correlation rather than a causal relationship. And so I think we're rather bullish, ultimately, that what we've identified is a credible effect of the timing of the shutdown on violence.
3: Austin Wright, we want to thank you so much for being with us, Associate Professor of Public Policy at the University of Chicago, co-author of the research article just out in Science magazine, headlined Aiding Peace or Conflict, the Impact of USAID Cuts on Violence. Coming up, as students graduate from colleges and universities across the United States, Many schools are taking steps to silence pro-Palestinian voices at campus ceremonies, from canceling speakers to eliminating live speeches by students and alum altogether. Stay with us.
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6: 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Composed after he recovered from a near-fatal illness and while deaf, Beethoven described this quartet as a prayer from a convalescent to the deity. Performed on period instruments by internationally acclaimed string musicians, this concert presents one of chamber music's most revered works due to its unparalleled musical ingenuity and emotional depth. That's Baroque Music Montana's Hymn of Thanksgiving at Hope Lutheran Church on June 19th. Further information and tickets are available at baroquemusicmontana.org.
3: This is Democracy Now!, democracynow.org, The War and Peace Report. I'm Amy Goodman with Nermeen Sheikh.
1: As colleges and universities hold graduation ceremonies across the United States, many schools are attempting to silence pro-Palestinian voices from those commemorations, from canceling speakers to eliminating live student speeches altogether. This comes at a time of increasing repression of campus activism supporting Palestine. The group Palestine Legal recently revealed it now receives 300% more requests for legal help than it did before 2023, with the overwhelming majority of requests coming from students and college faculty.
3: Earlier this month, the University of Michigan's president issued a public apology after a professor, Derek Peterson, praised pro-Palestinian students during his commencement address. These are some of Professor Peterson's remarks.
9: Sing for Moritz Levy, the first Jewish professor at the University of Michigan. Appointed professor of French in 1896, he was to open the doors of this great university to generations of Jewish students who found in Ann Arbor a safe haven from the anti-Semitism of East Coast universities. Sing for the students of the Black Action Movement, whose members demanded a curriculum that would reflect the experience and identity of Black people in this country. Sing for the pro-Palestinian student activists. Who have, over these past 2 years, opened our hearts to the injustice and inhumanity of Israel's war in Gaza. The greatness of this institution does not only rest on the shoulders and on the accomplishments of our student athletes, who deserve all the congratulations we can offer them. But the greatness of this university rests also on the courage and the conviction of student activists who have pushed this university down the path toward justice.
1: That was University of Michigan Professor Derek Peterson. University President Domenico Grasso later called those remarks hurtful and insensitive to many members of our community. Separately, Rutgers University withdrew an invitation to the biotech CEO, Rami Elghandour, to give a graduation address. Last week, Elghandour recorded a video reading the speech he'd planned to give at the Rutgers Engineering School convocation.
10: Kindness is having empathy for others who may not have a voice. It's why I care so much and speak so often about so many issues that don't directly impact me. I've spoken up about ICE, Palestine, Black Lives, abortion, and gender equity. It's why I got into the film business and I'm supporting stories to amplify the voice of the voiceless, like Hind Rajab. And of all these topics, I've only received pushback on Palestine. Multiple attempts to censor me or get me fired. Totally a coincidence the speech was canceled over Palestine, right? But it's also the topic where I received the most support by far. I refuse to yield because I believe in the cause. And like Superman, I believe in truth, justice, and the American way.
3: That was biotech CEO Rami Elghandour reading the graduation speech he was disinvited from giving at Rutgers. We're joined now by two guests. Noura Erekat is a Palestinian human rights attorney and a professor at Rutgers University. This week, she helped organize a people's convocation for Palestine, where Rami Elghandour spoke. We're also joined by Shivani Desai, a graduating member of CUNY Law School Class of 2026 and a member of CUNY Law Students for Justice in Palestine. For the third year in a row, CUNY Law School will have no student graduation speakers. I want to begin with Professor Noura Erekat. We covered this controversy last week. We had the CEO, Rami Elghandour, in our studio where he had just been canceled his address to the Rutgers Engineering School. But then talk about the alternative ceremony you set up and what this meant, the thousands, tens of thousands of students who wrote objecting, not to mention the faculty groups and so many faculty at Rutgers.
11: Good morning, Amy, and thank you so much. Yes, we organized a people's convocation for Palestine. We organized it in 9 days to be able to celebrate all of our students and not just the few students who the administration and the Board of Governors decided whose feelings mattered more than the material conditions our students are enduring. Rutgers has 70,000 students across 3 campuses. About 10% of those students are Muslim. Something like 15% are Arab, Palestinian, and Muslim. Thousands of our students are immigrants, asylum seekers. They are of Black descent, Latinx origin. They are a diverse population who together constitute the many who are opposed to genocide. Rutgers is the largest public school in New Jersey and should be representative of that population. And in this instant, when Rami would have spoken for thousands of those students, the university decided to prioritize the feelings of a few in a OPOC process for which there was no due process or review. The student, the faculty senate issued a censor of the dean. The union issued a resolution demanding the reinstatement of Rami. The School of Engineering collected 1,300 plus letters. Professor Troy Shinrod, a professor of engineering, attempted to deliver those letters to the School of Engineering, and police, almost a dozen police, blocked him from entering his own building. They are telling us that democracy doesn't matter and won't work here. And this continues a legacy at Rutgers. In 2024, our Center for Islamic Life at Rutgers, New Jersey also happens to be the 4th largest populations of Muslims in the United States. The Center for Islamic Life was vandalized. Islamic objects were vandalized and destroyed. The Palestinian flag was stolen. Have you heard about it? There was no media hullabaloo over it. There were no Senate hearings over it. In fact, our former president, Jonathan Holloway, during the Senate hearings was not asked about that, but only asked about anti-Semitism. And he didn't raise that concern. So our alternative convocation was a refusal to submit to this dictate in this moment that's telling us that democracy doesn't matter. Our students are being told that your families, your Palestinian families are expected to suffer and die, and you should be okay with it. One of our graduates, Dr. Omar Abu Atiyeh, who was the 2025 Rhodes Scholar, the 2026 Truman Scholar, Rutgers is so proud of him. They have blasted his face everywhere, including at Newark International Airport, has family in Gaza. And he told us at the alternative convocation that Rutgers wants his excellence, but not him. I am a full professor at Rutgers. My cousin Ahmed was assassinated and killed at an illegal checkpoint in 2020. His body continues to be held in a freezer. at Greensburg Forensic Institute, associated with Tel Aviv University. Rutgers has an MOU with Tel Aviv University. They are telling me that they want my excellence without me being able to protest this cruelty, this depravity that happens against my own family. This also reflects the fact that Rutgers has mobilized the students in 2024, 80% of them voted for divestment from Tel Aviv to end the MOU with Tel Aviv University, to disinvest from corporations that are invested in death making and apartheid and in genocide. The faculty union and the adjunct union voted by 58% for divestment. The fact that they are telling us that democracy doesn't matter should scare everyone. This is not just about Palestine, but they are telling us that there is a future they want to mold, and we cannot participate in forging that future. In this moment, we have actually worked tirelessly to create these conditions, and now because they can't play with us, so to speak, in this open playground of free speech, of democratic participation, they want to subvert it altogether. We are not the lowest hanging fruit as Palestinians. We are the canary in the coal mine. We are the Trojan horse to bring in these policies that will affect everyone. As your other student will tell you now, not only did CUNY Law cancel the three speakers, but NYU this year canceled 13 plus culture identity graduations. University of Texas Austin has dismantled Black studies, women's studies, as well as Latinx programming. Again, Palestinians here are the front line, not the lowest hanging fruit.
1: So, Shivani Desai, you are a graduating member of CUNY Law School of the City University of New York. Yes. CUNY Law has not had a student speaker at commencement for 3 years in a row. Yes. You'll be graduating, in fact, today, just a couple of hours from now. Could you explain what's been happening there, why there hasn't been a student speaker at graduation, and what's going to happen today at your ceremony?
12: Yes, definitely. Thank you so much for having me. So, of course, I'm going to graduation right after this, and this will be the third graduation and commencement ceremony in a row where we do not have a student speaker, we do not have a faculty speaker, and we do not have a live stream commencement. So CUNY Law not only denied us of the chance to hear from a fellow classmate that we would democratically elect to hear about their vision for our work and the world, they also denied us of our chance to hear from mentors that we find brilliant that we want to hear from through the faculty speech. And they denied us from a live stream commencement so that people who come from diaspora and collectivist communities could share this moment with their family across the world. They took all of that away from us, and they took that away specifically because of Palestine repression.
3: I want to say, Shivani, that you are wearing your graduation gown, yes, and your stole, and that stole says Palestine on it. You're going to graduation right from our broadcast?
12: Yes. I'm going straight to graduation from this broadcast. And, you know, the reason I'm here and I'm so excited and passionate to speak is that I'm representing a large and vast coalition across the graduating class of 2026 and across the other years of our grade, because we entered school in the fall of 2023. We entered school, and this iteration of the genocide following decades of occupation began. We were 1Ls when the genocide began. We were 1Ls when we faced brutalization at the encampment. We were in our second year when we watched green card holders and student visa holders get arrested and detained for their Palestine speech. And we were in our third year when we watched this ICE escalate its reign of terror across this country and watched the NYPD face more brutalization. We have been through a lot of brutalization, and we know that our school and our country is funding Israel's war crimes and genocides. CUNY Law has blood on its hands. It has money in Lockheed Martin, Northrop Grumman, and other corporations and companies that are war profiteers and weapons manufacturers. And so we don't consent to our tuition dollars going to this genocide. We have never consented to it. CUNY Law and across the CUNY system, they have tried to silence us. One thing we want to note is that CUNY law is just one example of repression across CUNY. So across the CUNY system, we've seen this kind of silencing of Palestinian activism. At City College, Hadika had her senior year stolen from her for her leadership in Palestine activism. At Brooklyn College, the Students for Justice in Palestine chapter is facing arbitrary Henderson rules and protest rules that only affect them. At the College of Staten Island, the valedictorian is a Palestinian, and they had their speech revoked as well. And then there are four faculty members that were fired for their speech in support of Palestine, and they have also been facing a lot of retaliation. Three of them are back, but we're still waiting for one more.
3: And I wanted to say, talking about professors speaking out, following up on the clip we played of Professor Derek Peterson at the University of Michigan, looking at the publication Inside Higher Ed, they said, Professor Peterson said university officials knew he would mention pro-Palestinian protests during his speech. While drafting it, he incorporated feedback from officials to remove the word genocide in order to make it less provocative. Even though the United Nations uses that phrase, and even though it's a scholarly descriptor, Professor Peterson said, I left it out because I didn't wish to provoke anger and unnecessary bad feelings. We had asked Derek Peterson if he would join us as well today, the professor at University of Michigan, but he is receiving death threats. His house is under police protection. Nora Ericott, this kind of very serious threat to professors and students alike as we begin to wrap up.
11: Yeah, Amy, you know, I think it's really important to bring this back to why this matters, which are the conditions in Gaza, right? We're 7 months out from the so-called ceasefire, where 2.1 million Palestinians continue to be encaged. The majority of them, some 77%, are reliant on food aid for survival. Most of them live in emergency housing. 640,000 students, children, do not have access to education. And yet we are being told the BOP just submitted a report to the Security Council that tells them, you know, we can't rebuild anything until Hamas disarms. I mean, the world is upside down. And as Professor Maya Mekdashi has repeatedly said on campus, the university is literally asking us not to teach this. We are asked to betray the empirical record, including the one on genocide and apartheid. And we refuse to do that.
3: And Professor Ericott, before we go, you have family that attends the largest mosque in San Diego, the mosque that was just shot up with three men, including the beloved security guard who had eight children himself, was killed.
11: That's my mama's mosque. That's my grandma's mosque, who was born in 1937 before Israel was established. That's my uncles and aunties. Those are my cousins. And we are so grateful that that shooter didn't come on a Friday, and so distraught that this happened, where they were aiming to massacre children. And yet even the response to that is inadequate. And there is a direct line between the dehumanization of Palestinians, who we cannot fight for their lives and argue against genocide and agitate for a better future, and the dehumanization of these children and of our families, because state, society, and media is normalizing it. The only censor in Congress happened against Rashida Tlaib, Honorable Rashida Tlaib, for her advocacy for Palestine. And yet Randy Fine, who has compared Muslims to dogs, has gone held unaccountable. These things matter. Here is there. And so that is why we continue to agitate.
3: Professor Nora Ericott, we have to leave it there. Palestinian human rights attorney, professor at Rutgers University, author of Justice for Some, Law and the Question of Palestine. And Shivani Desai, graduating member of the CUNY Law School Class of 2026, a member of CUNY Law Students for Justice in Palestine. Congratulations for all your accomplishments. That does it for our show. A very happy birthday to Tamari Astudio. I'll be broadcasting from Denver, Colorado tomorrow. Steal the Story, Please. The film about Democracy Now's 30-year history will be at the C Cinema in Denver, as well as in Boulder. And I hope to see people in both places. I'm Ramin Shaikh.
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14: 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Oh, hi there. Hello. Welcome. Welcome back. We are driving gently into the next episode of Stargazer Country. This is episode number 93. Imagine, if you will, a punk, a cowboy, and an astronaut hanging out, listening to music, records, telling tales. Punk, of course, being the raw, urgent, honest truth. The flowers that find its way through the concrete. And then, of course, the cowboy, the rural version of that. And then that astronaut saying, "Hey guys, zoom out, let's go somewhere else. Let me show you something. I think today we're going to the disco." It's been my pleasure. My name is Johnny Mato. I'm hosting for tonight. And as you know, it's a listener-supported station. So let's give a quick shout-out. We're going to get right back into it. Stargazer 93. KGVM is grateful for the support of Bozeman Magazine and the Greater Yellowstone Events Calendar, connecting their readers to the people, places, and things to love about Bozeman. 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

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Welcome back to Stargazer Country. I'm your host, Johnny Mato, and we have one more hour left. Let us please say hello to one of our wonderful underwriters. Can't do it without you. 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Thank you. We just heard She's the One, the Beta Band. Thank you for the movie High Fidelity for helping me find that band. Before that, Cups by Underworld. We heard, let's see what else. Poison Lips, extended by Vitalik of the Poison Lips album. Groundlandic edit of Montreal. Timber by Cold Cut. We heard Blondie do Heart of Glass, special mix of the Best of Blondie record. Gosh Darn White Garbage, I guess that's the PG-13 way, from Ministry, and the just impressively put together Al Jorgensen. Thank you, Al. Serotonin Rushes by Fujiya Miyagi. They have a song where they just repeat their name and it's great. This was, of course, Serotonin Rushes. Your Loft My Acid featuring Katie Stillmanis by Death in Vegas. And we started off with Love Is Lost, a special James Murphy, Steve Reich mix by David Bowie. You Take My Breath Away by Queen. And we're going to jump right back into it. So here's a little tribute to all the construction workers out there. Here's a little 9 Inch Nails.

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4: Why? And added that these are the facts as we know them. There is an epidemic of mass murder being committed by a virtual army of unidentified assassins.

Okay, so we are back. Thank you for tuning in. That was, of course, Kurt Vile. The name of that track is Chance to Bleed. New one from off the Chance to Bleed record. Shrinking Moon for You off the first Wooden Ships album. Love what you guys are doing. That's Wooden Ships Volume 1. A little bit of The Strokes, The Adults Are Talking. It's called Free Fall by RKS, aka Rainbow Kitten Surprise. And then we heard She's the One by the Beta Band, Down In It by Nine Inch Nails, Cops, Metallic. Yeah, we're caught up. We're caught up. So let's keep it moving. This is another one of our thank yous to one of our friends. Let's see what we got here. Okay, one second. 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Let's get right back into it. Here is War Paint with Discovery, right here at Stargazer Country.

0: Thanks everyone for tuning in. This is Stargazer Country. Here's the first track off the amazing Teatro record. This is OS2 Mon Amour, OA2 Mon Amour, Willie Nelson. We're wrapping it up here. I want to make sure you hear this and the song I'm playing you out with. But I wanted to thank again everyone who loves to just go somewhere else. So we love you for that. And we heard Don't Be Light by Air, War Paint. And it was cool hearing Beck chime in at the end of that Air track and just reminded a bunch of electronic music over the years that has been so amazing. We are going to say goodnight and I'm going to play you out. If it ends early, I'll play something else. So we're going to do that and support live music, and also thank you to all the wonderful supporters here. Let's see if we can thank one more. Let's see. 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Also, we're double dipping and this show repeats Saturday at 10 a.m. Also, there's so much great programming here at KGVM. Check out the Underground Circus with Ross and Dave from 10 to noon on Sunday. Great punk show. And I'm going to make a point to promote other shows or say hi to other shows while we're doing this. Thank you once again. And here is LCD Sound System.
1: If you do it again, I'm going to freak out. If you do it again, I'm going to freak out.

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3: 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We'll go ahead and continue on with the pattern we established last week, where we had a listen to the late, great Jerry Goldsmith score to the classic inspirational sports film Hoosiers, which ended up getting, you know, an Academy Award nomination for the score for Jerry Goldsmith. It was a very lucrative, you know, successful collaboration. And because of that, director David Anspaugh ended up collaborating with Goldsmith again a few years later in 1993 for another hugely, you know, influential, you know, popular inspirational sports film, which has a great many fans to this day. And that film is Rudy. Directed by David Anspaugh as well, and also, of course, featuring the music of Jerry Goldsmith. Of course, Rudy, the sport is football rather than basketball, and then the title character is played by Sean Astin, you know, before he became specifically known for playing Samwise Gamgee in the Lord of the Rings films. Yeah, it is taken, you know, from a true story, though, of course, you know, being Hollywood, it does take several creative liberties in various ways, but still, it, you know, is regarded as a classic in, you know, sports cinema, and, you know, everybody, you don't even have to be a big sports person to enjoy it. You certainly don't have to be a sports person to enjoy the soundtrack, you know, because it's Jerry Goldsmith and it ends up having great work that, you know, in addition to composing the soundtrack, Jerry Goldsmith conducted the score, and it's performed in the recordings by the Hollywood Studio Symphony, you know, so. Some of the tracks sound familiar. That's because they've ended up in subsequent years being used in at least 12 different trailers for subsequent films, and as well as political campaign ads and, you know, presidential runs, you know. It shows up in a lot of places, so you're like, oh, that's where that comes from. It's Jerry Goldsmith, and it's from the score for Rudy. So we'll go ahead and have a listen to have us all end up feeling a little more brave and a little more inspired than we were before by the score from the late, great Jerry Goldsmith to the film Rudy.

The following episode of Bedtime Bombshells originally aired on KGV in Bozeman on Sunday, May 17th, 2026 at 10 p.m. Good evening. You are tuned to KGV in Bozeman. 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I'm your host, Bob Wall, and I guess it got nice this afternoon, so you probably didn't have to shovel snow, but we got some snow overnight last night and yesterday evening, so yay for spring in Montana. I want to thank you for tuning in tonight. It is time for Bedtime Bombshells. I'm going to play you some loud music to get us up to the midnight hour on this Sunday evening, the 17th of May. I want to thank you for tuning in. Hope you're having a good weekend out there if this was your weekend. And we'll finish it off with a bang here. Before we jump into the music, I've got a couple underwriters that I would like to thank for helping to support our programming here on KGVM. 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

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All right. Been at the Labor Temple the last couple of weekends. I was there last night. There was a show with the local band Slate, a local metal band. Some young people, I don't know if they're still in high school or just out of it, maybe. But they did a great set. Before them, Disposable Heroes from Billings, a Metallica cover band, played. And that was the first time I'd seen either of those bands. Had a good evening. And last weekend on Friday night, the Goners UK did their album release party for their new album, A Long Way Down, at the Labor Temple. And it was a great night of music. It's a great new album. A lot of good new music coming out here. I really love their new album and the new Three Penny Riot album. So I think for Rummaging in the Stash on Tuesday night, I'm going to play the recordings from that Goners album release party. That's on Tuesday evening at 7 p.m., 7 to 10. But I thought I would kick off tonight with some cuts from some of the bands that played down there at the Labor Temple. I'm going to start off with the Goners UK from their new album, A Long Way Down. I thought I'd play you the lead-in cut, Gold Watch, then Adverse Possession, the second cut on the album, and so far maybe my favorite cut, Mercy Killings. It's hard to decide. I kind of keep going back and forth, but I'll play you those three by the Goners UK from A Long Way Down to kick off tonight's Bedtime Bombshells.

All right, a little dose of the Goners UK right there from their new album, A Long Way Down. That was Mercy Killings before that, Adverse Possession, and Gold Watch. Another of the bands that played down at their album release party, played the set right before theirs, was Prince from right here in Bozeman. They've got a new EP out called You're an Alarm Clock, and I'm going to play you that cut off of that. And then a couple of singles that they released recently, Truck Stop, and Gentrification and Reincarnation, the real GNR.

That was Prince with Gentrification and Reincarnation before that Truck Stop. And start out with Urine Alarm Clock. Going to play some cuts by another band that it was the first time I'd seen them down at the show at the Labor Temple. They're a band from Red Lodge called All for None. And I had one of their EPs that I picked up over in Billings a year or so ago called Combat Boots. The band's called All for None. And I picked up a couple of another one of their albums and an EP down at the show. So I thought I'd play you some selections from those three. First of all, from their, I'm pretty sure it was their debut release, None for All, I'll play a Whiskey Bullets and Boxes of Blood. Then Punch Thy Neighbor from Combat Boots, their 2024 EP, and Time from Skate Shoes, an EP that they released last year.

All right, that was All for None. That was Time from their EP Skate Shoes. Before that, Punch Thy Neighbor from Combat Boots. And start out with Whiskey, Bullets, and Boxes of Blood from None for All. Three of the bands that played at the Gunners UK album release party down at the Labour Temple. The two bands were Seditious Activity from Missoula and Petrobike from right here in Bozeman. I don't think either of them, as far as I know, has any recorded music released, so... It was a great show, had a lot of fun at it, and again, I think on Tuesday night I'll be playing all the recordings from that show for bedtime or for Rummaging in the Stash. So, you're listening to Bedtime Bombshells. I'm your host, Bob Wall, and this is KGVM Bozeman, audio mirror of the Gallatin Valley. We're at 95.9 on your FM dial, kgvm.org online. I want to thank you for tuning in tonight. I want to thank a couple more of our underwriters that help sponsor our programming. 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The same great music and gifts, that same weirdo store, now on Bozeman's West End. 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Pine Creek Lodge in the Paradise Valley is a unique live music venue featuring shows under the stars and among the pines. 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Their summer concert series kicks off with the North Mississippi All-Stars with opener Aaron Gole on Thursday, May 28th. North Fork Crossing plays on Friday, May 29th. Dogs in a Pile are on Saturday, the 30th. Red Shahan with Brennan Scott Green on Sunday, the 31st. Colorado College Bluegrass Ensemble on Wednesday, June 3rd. Humphreys McGee for three nights, Thursday through Saturday, June 4th through 6th. Tom Catmull on Sunday, June 7th, and many more. You can find more information, schedules, and tickets at pinecreeklodgemontana.com. They hope to see you soon for some music between the pines. All right, going to keep it going here with another Bozeman band called Dog-Eared. Shares a couple of members with Prince, as a matter of fact. They put out an album called Cellophane Birds last year, so I thought I'd play the title cut and then a cut called Sunset Hills Cemetery.

That is Dog-Eared. A song called Sunset Hills Cemetery. If you live in Bozeman, you probably know where that is. Before that, Cellophane Birds, and those are both off of their album called Cellophane Birds. All right, I'm going to keep it going here, switch it up a little bit. I'm going to play a couple by MXPX, a band from out in Washington, I think, maybe Bremerton or somewhere around there. From their, I think their first album, it's the first one I ever found of theirs, called Pokin' At Ya. I'll play another song about TV. And then from their next album, Teenage Politics, I'll play Inquiring Minds Want to Know. And then a couple by a newer band, Me Grimlock. They're from out in the Seattle area too. They played here a couple years ago maybe. And I think they're arranging to come back for a show this fall. I'm looking forward to seeing them again. They played at the Labor Temple, I guess maybe last year. So I'm going to play a single they put out called Winning Streak, another one from a split they did. The split was called Sick of Being the Pope. I'll play Honesty versus Modesty. But we'll hear some MXPX first, another song about TV.

That was Me Grimlock with Honesty versus Modesty before that Winning Streak, coupled by MXPX before that Inquiring Minds Want to Know, and another song about TV. Gonna play a couple by Good Riddance next. A single called No More System to Believe In came out in 2024, and then Pox Americana from their 2019 album Thoughts and Prayers. And then I'm gonna finish this set up with a couple by JC Otto. We were cleaning up after the Goners party, and I put this on the iPod, and James, the lead singer of the Goners, actually was the lead singer for JC Otto as well, and all of a sudden he looked up, and he's like, "Where did you get this?" And I said, "Well, you probably sold it to me at a show." So I thought I'd play a couple off that album. It's called Les Diables Probablement. Play a couple of my favorites, Quarantine and American Broadcast. We'll hear some Good Riddance first. No More System to Believe In.

0: That is JC Otto, American Broadcast. Before that, Quarantine. I don't know if you can even find that album, Le Diable Probablement, anymore, but if you can, it's definitely worth grabbing. Before that, Good Riddance did Pax Americana and No More System to Believe In. Man, that sums up where we're at right now. This is KGVM Bozeman. 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I'm your host, Bob Wall. You're listening to Bedtime Bombshells here tonight. Wrapping up your Sunday evening with a bang. Going to keep going, but I want to thank a couple more of our underwriters for supporting our programming.
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1: All right, I think I'm going to keep it going here with some recent acquisitions that I've made of punk and kind of mix that in with some other stuff. I'm going to start out with a couple by the Lambrini Girls. One of them's off an EP they put out called You're Welcome. I'll play you Boys in the Band. And then off a new single of theirs, Body of Mine. Keep going with some Pennywise. I'm going to play one off of their very first self-titled debut album from back in 1991. The song Pennywise, and then a competition song from an album of theirs called The Fuse that I found just not too long ago. And then a couple by Reagan Youth from an album called Volume 2. This was released back in 1990. Jesus Was a Communist and Brave New World. That communist label gets flung around a lot lately by people who really don't know what it means at all. So, I have definitely some sympathies for some of the ideas of communism. It turns out that it was no match for human nature, maybe, but which is unfortunate. We apparently were incapable of just getting along together, but you can wish. Anyway, I'm going to start out here with some Lambrini Girls.

That was Reagan Youth with Brave New World, and before that, Jesus Was a Communist. Played a couple by Pennywise before that, Competition Song and their namesake song. And the Lambrini Girls kicked things off with Body of Mine and Boys in the Band. Gonna keep it going here with a couple by Friends of Cesar Romero. Send them out to the memory of J. Whalen Porcupine, who passed away, I think, in January of this year. I'm gonna play a couple from Songs the Sirens Sing. That was the last release, I believe, by Friends of Cesar Romero. I'll play a simple XX's and The War on Wednesday. And then a band I discovered on Bandcamp, just kind of cruising around. I really like their folk punk sound. Shanghai Treason is the band. I'll play A Bullet with My Name on and Tenterhook.

0: That was a band called Shanghai Treason with Tenterhook, and before that, A Bullet with My Name on It. Before that, I played a couple by Friends of Cesar Romero, The War on Wednesday, and Simple X's. This is KGVM Bozeman, Gallatin Valley Community Radio, 95.9 FM, KGVM.org online. You're listening to Bedtime Bombshells. I'm your host, Bob Wall, and we've rolled past the 11:30 hour. We got about a set of music left here. Before we get into that, I do want to thank another of our underwriters.
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0: I think I'm going to play some ska punk stuff for you to finish out the night and a little bit of just ska. I'm going to kick it off with the Voodoo Glow Skulls. I can't remember what I saw today that made me think of this song, but I'm going to play Insubordination off their, I think their debut album, Who Is This Is, and then Thrift Shop Junkie from their next album, Ferme. And then I'm going to play a couple by Catch 22 from their album, Keys Be Nights. I'll play the title cut and 9mm in a three-piece suit. Then some Hornbread on their album, Freshly Baked. They did a cover of Keys Be Nights, but I'm going to play a couple of their songs, This Is How It Ends, and It All Comes Crashing Down. We'll start out here with Voodoo Glow Skulls with Insubordination.
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3: No, who is this is?

Little Hornbread there. It all comes crashing down, and this is how it ends from their album Freshly Baked. Before that, a couple by Catch 22 from their album Keys Be Nights, played the title cut and 9mm in a three-piece suit. Started out with a little Voodoo Glow Skulls, Insubordination, and Thrift Shop Junkie. Gonna keep going here with a couple by Less Than Jake. From their album Borders and Boundaries, I'll play Hell Looks a Lot Like L.A., then Walking Pipe Bomb from a newer album of theirs. It came out in 2024. The album's Uncharted. I'll play a Walking Pipe Bomb. And I'll see if I can squeeze in a cut by The Interrupters from In the Wild. I'll play a Raised by Wolves.

0: This is the Interrupters with Raised by Wolves. Before that, less than Jake did Walking Pipe Bomb, and Hell Looks a Lot Like L.A. That does it for this episode of Bedtime Bombshells. I'll be back again next Sunday night at 10 to do it again. Hope you'll be here. Keep it tuned right here to KGBM. We've got a replay of the Flying V Show, the Metal and Hardcore Years, coming up next. And hope you have a great night, everyone.
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2: This is Human Capital, news and features of Montana government. I'm J.P. Pomnikowski. 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The Trump administration has granted a 2-year pause on compliance with the Clean Air Act to more than 180 facilities, like coal power plants and medical sterilization facilities, that are polluting the air and water in 38 states and Puerto Rico. The Trump administration sidelined the Environmental Protection Agency by using a presidential exemption that can be used if the technology to implement the standard is not available and it is in the national security interests of the United States to do so. The authority has never been used before, and other utilities say they are using the pollution controls the administration claims don't exist. Trump has also invoked the national security justification for the pauses, claiming that the U.S. is in a national energy emergency out of concern that emerging industries like AI and the data centers on which AI relies will not be able to get the huge amounts of energy that they need. Democratic Senators Sheldon Whitehouse of Rhode Island and Adam Schiff of California have introduced a bill requiring the president to get Congress's approval for such exceptions in the future. Whitehouse noted that Trump's exemptions show a willingness to abuse every loophole available to pollute for free, damn the health consequences for Americans. If you're an Android smartphone owner, Google thinks you're worth less than an iPhone user. It's all part of Google's calculation about ad revenue and demographics. You likely don't think about this, but Google has an ad revenue amount associated with every American, with your personal value decided by what demographic you represent. For example, Android users are typically viewed as lower value ad profiles than people who use iPhones. Single mid-30s to mid-40s adults are considered to have higher ad value than a person who's a parent. Ad revenue amount is based on what these people generally tend to search for on an annual basis, which Google then categorizes and values to determine what to charge advertisers. Companies have treated their customers as commodities for decades, and the current algorithm-based average annual Google ad value of an average U.S. user is $1,600. But Bozeman, Montana is on the map for setting the maximum estimated ad value of a person in the U.S., not the average $1,600, but $18,000. Google's algorithm calculated that a male in Bozeman, Montana, that's 35 to 44 years old and uses a desktop for high-value corporate searches ranks for an ad revenue amount more than 10 times the national average. It's worth noting that the 35 to 44-year-old Bozeman male is the demographic profile for the user category and not a definitive statement that all of Google's most valuable users are males that live in Bozeman, Montana, in this age bracket, using a desktop to search about corporate stuff. But based on the data, Bozeman is one of the most fiercely contested local ad markets in the country, in large part due to the growing number of tech workers and recreational spending outdoors. Did you know, in the year 305 AD, Diocletian became the first Roman emperor to resign? When asked to return to politics, he declined. He was much happier growing cabbages, he said. This is J.P. 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
1: 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Red Shahan with Brendan Scott Green on Sunday, the 31st. 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Humphreys McGee for 3 nights, Thursday through Saturday, June 4th through 6th. Tom Catmull on Sunday, June 7th. And many more. You can find more information, schedules, and tickets at pinecreeklodgemontana.com. They hope to see you soon for some music between the pines.
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0: This is Human Capital, news and features of Montana government. I'm J.P. Pomnikowski. 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The Trump administration has granted a two-year pause on compliance with the Clean Air Act to more than 180 facilities, like coal power plants and medical sterilization facilities, that are polluting the air and water in 38 states and Puerto Rico. The Trump administration sidelined the Environmental Protection Agency by using a presidential exemption that can be used if the technology to implement the standard is not available and it is in the national security interests of the United States to do so. The authority has never been used before, and other utilities say they are using the pollution controls the administration claims don't exist. Trump has also invoked the national security justification for the pauses, claiming that the U.S. is in a national energy emergency out of concern that emerging industries like AI and the data centers on which AI relies will not be able to get the huge amounts of energy that they need. Democratic Senators Sheldon Whitehouse of Rhode Island and Adam Schiff of California have introduced a bill requiring the president to get Congress's approval for such exceptions in the future. Whitehouse noted that Trump's exemptions show a willingness to abuse every loophole available to pollute for free. Damn the health consequences for Americans. If you're an Android smartphone owner, Google thinks you're worth less than an iPhone user. It's all part of Google's calculation about ad revenue and demographics. You likely don't think about this, but Google has an ad revenue amount associated with every American, with your personal value decided by what demographic you represent. For example, Android users are typically viewed as lower value ad profiles than people who use iPhones. Single mid-30s to mid-40s adults are considered to have higher ad value than a person who's a parent. Ad revenue amount is based on what these people generally tend to search for on an annual basis, which Google then categorizes and values to determine what to charge advertisers. Companies have treated their customers as commodities for decades, and the current algorithm-based average annual Google ad value of an average U.S. user is $1,600. But Bozeman, Montana, is on the map for setting the maximum estimated ad value of a person in the U.S., not the average $1,600, but $18,000. Google's algorithm calculated that a male in Bozeman, Montana, that's 35 to 44 years old and uses a desktop for high-value corporate searches ranks for an ad revenue amount more than 10 times the national average. It's worth noting that the 35 to 44-year-old Bozeman male is the demographic profile for the user category and not a definitive statement that all of Google's most valuable users are males that live in Bozeman, Montana, in this age bracket, using a desktop to search about corporate stuff. But based on the data, Bozeman is one of the most fiercely contested local ad markets in the country, in large part due to the growing number of tech workers and recreational spending outdoors. Did you know, in the year 305 AD, Diocletian became the first Roman emperor to resign? When asked to return to politics, he declined. He was much happier growing cabbages, he said. This is J.P. Pomnikowski for Human Capital on KGVM 95.9 FM and online at kgvm.org. 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
1: 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This is Human Capital, news and features of Montana government. I'm J.P. Pomnikowski. 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The Trump administration has granted a two-year pause on compliance with the Clean Air Act to more than 180 facilities like coal power plants and medical sterilization facilities that are polluting the air and water in 38 states and Puerto Rico. The Trump administration sidelined the Environmental Protection Agency by using a presidential exemption that can be used if the technology to implement the standard is not available and it is in the national security interests of the United States to do so. The authority has never been used before, and other utilities say they are using the pollution controls the administration claims don't exist. Trump has also invoked the national security justification for the pauses, claiming that the U.S. is in a national energy emergency out of concern that emerging industries like AI and the data centers on which AI relies will not be able to get the huge amounts of energy that they need. Democratic Senators Sheldon Whitehouse of Rhode Island and Adam Schiff of California have introduced a bill requiring the president to get Congress's approval for such exceptions in the future. Whitehouse noted that Trump's exemptions show a willingness to abuse every loophole available to pollute for free. Damn the health consequences for Americans. If you're an Android smartphone owner, Google thinks you're worth less than an iPhone user. It's all part of Google's calculation about ad revenue and demographics. You likely don't think about this, but Google has an ad revenue amount associated with every American, with your personal value decided by what demographic you represent. For example, Android users are typically viewed as lower value ad profiles than people who use iPhones. Single mid-30s to mid-40s adults are considered to have higher ad value than a person who's a parent. Ad revenue amount is based on what these people generally tend to search for on an annual basis, which Google then categorizes and values to determine what to charge advertisers. Companies have treated their customers as commodities for decades, and the current algorithm-based average annual Google ad value of an average U.S. user is $1,600. But Bozeman, Montana is on the map for setting the maximum estimated ad value of a person in the U.S., not the average $1,600, but $18,000. Google's algorithm calculated that a male in Bozeman, Montana that's 35 to 44 years old and uses a desktop for high-value corporate searches ranks for an ad revenue amount more than 10 times the national average. It's worth noting that the 35 to 44-year-old Bozeman male is the demographic profile for the user category and not a definitive statement that all of Google's most valuable users are males that live in Bozeman, Montana, in this age bracket, using a desktop to search about corporate stuff. But based on the data, Bozeman is one of the most fiercely contested local ad markets in the country, in large part due to the growing number of tech workers and recreational spending outdoors. Did you know, in the year 305 AD, Diocletian became the first Roman emperor to resign? When asked to return to politics, he declined. He was much happier growing cabbages, he said. This is J.P. Pomnikowski for Human Capital on KGVM 95.9 FM and online at kgvm.org. All past episodes of Human Capital are available online anytime at kgvm.org.

0: Our next cut is a new single from Dusty the Kid, musician from the Paradise Valley who's now over in Missoula. Here's Down the Road.
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1: I'm Montana State Senator J.P. Pomnikowski with a Montana historical moment. The year 2020 marks the centennial, the 100th anniversary, of the passage of the 19th Amendment to the U.S. Constitution, guaranteeing and protecting women's constitutional right to vote. The passage of this amendment marked the largest expansion of democracy in the history of our country. Voting is the most basic right of a citizen and the most important right in a democracy. When you vote, you're choosing the people who will make the laws that govern all of us. For almost a century and a half of our nation's history, women were barred from exercising the fundamental right of voting. The 19th Amendment was ratified on August 18, 1920, a transformative constitutional amendment guaranteeing that the right of citizens to vote would not be denied or abridged by the United States or any state on account of sex. American women fought for and won the right to vote through a seven-decade-long fight. The effort began at the first Women's Rights Convention, which took place in Seneca Falls, New York, in July 1848, before the Civil War. Of the 11 resolutions proposed at the convention demanding equality in the workplace, family, and education, for example, only the women's right to vote drew opposition before it was approved. The convention in 1848 is viewed as launching the U.S. women's suffrage movement. The amendment for Votes for Women was first drafted 30 years later in 1878 by Susan B. Anthony and Elizabeth Cady Stanton. Montana played a key role in the women's right to vote. A Montana woman, Jeanette Rankin, helped secure the right to vote for Montanan women in 1914 and used that political momentum to fuel a campaign to become the first woman elected to Congress in 1916, years before women got the right to vote in the United States. Jeanette Rankin's advocacy work was significant in initiating legislation that eventually became the 19th Amendment to the U.S. Constitution, granting voting rights to women nationwide. She worked to get suffrage passed in more than 20 states. The fight for the women's right to vote was long and sometimes brutal. In 1917, the National Woman's Party organized protests outside the White House to pressure President Woodrow Wilson to support women's suffrage. For several months, suffragists protested in silence 6 days a week. Wilson initially tolerated the demonstrations but later became embarrassed by them. 33 suffragists picketing outside the White House on November 10, 1917, were arrested and jailed. They were fed maggot-infested food, beaten, and tortured. The suffragists protested with a hunger strike and were brutally force-fed. They were released after the Washington, D.C. Court of Appeals declared their arrests unconstitutional. The 7 decades of advocacy and protests finally paid off. Congress approved the 19th Amendment in 1919 with bipartisan support. Before the 19th Amendment was ratified, women had full voting rights in 15 states and the Alaska Territory, and limited suffrage, including voting in presidential elections, in another 12 states before 1920. Their influence helped build the momentum for the 19th Amendment. The earliest place to grant votes for women was in 1869. Wyoming Territory was the first to grant unrestricted suffrage to women. Montana's distinction of having the first woman elected to Congress when Jeanette Rankin was elected to the U.S. House of Representatives in 1916 is quite noteworthy. Lawmakers greeted her with a standing ovation when she was introduced in the House of Representatives. A committed suffragist, Rankin cast her vote for the 19th Amendment in 1918. Montana and other states already had the women's right to vote. The 19th Amendment secured the right for the entire nation. After the 19th Amendment was ratified, about 10 million women voted in 1920 in the first federal election in which they could vote. Women voted at a turnout rate of 36% compared to 68% for men. Women voter turnout rates have gradually increased and exceeded male turnout rates since 1980. In the last federal presidential election in 2016, 63% of women voted compared to 59% of men. The population in the United States is more women than men. Of the 2010 census population, 50.8% were women and 49.2% men. The 19th Amendment guarantees that everyone in our democracy has the right to vote. Celebrate August 18, 2020, the centennial celebration of the 19th Amendment securing the women's right to vote.

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1: I'm Montana State Senator J.P. Pomnikowski with a Montana historical moment. On August 5, 1949, a wildfire raged in Man Gulch along the Upper Missouri River in the Gates of the Mountains Wilderness Area, part of the Helena National Forest. The fire is notable for its tragedy. 13 firefighters of a 16-member crew were killed in the first hours of fighting the fire. The wildfire started when lightning struck the south side of Man Gulch at the Gates of the Mountains, a canyon over 5 miles long that cuts through a series of 1,200-foot cliffs. The place was noted and named by Lewis and Clark on their journey west in 1805. The fire was spotted by Forest Ranger James Harrison around noon on August 5, 1949. Harrison, a college student at Montana State University, was working the summer as a recreation and fire prevention guard for the Meriwether Canyon Campground. He fought the fire on his own for 4 hours before the crew of smoke jumpers dispatched from Missoula dropped on the fire. It was a really hot and dry summer day with a temperature of 97 degrees Fahrenheit and fire danger rating high. Wind conditions were turbulent. The plane flight was especially rough. A team of 15 smoke jumpers parachuted into the area on the afternoon of August 5, 1949 to fight the fire, rendezvousing with Harrison. The smoke jumper team was led by its foreman, Wagner Dodge, known as Wag, who, with Harrison, headed back up the gulch, noting that one could not get closer to within 100 feet of the fire due to the heat. The smoke jumper crew met Dodge and Harrison about halfway to the fire. Dodge had the team move off the front of the fire and instead move down the gulch and cross over to a thinly forested and grass-covering north slope of the gulch. That's known as side hilling, keeping the same contour or elevation, and the crew moved down gulch towards the Missouri River. They could then fight the fire from the flank and steer it to a low fuel area. Dodge moved up to a high vantage point and noticed the smoke along the fire front boiling up, indicating an intensification of the heat of the fire. He and Harrison headed down the gulch to catch up with the crew. By the time Dodge reached his men, the fire at the bottom of the gulch had already jumped from the south ridge to the bottom of the north slope. Intense heat, combined with high winds coming off the river, pushed the flames up gulch into the dry grass of the north slope, cutting off the men's route and forcing them back uphill, trying to outrun the extremely fast-moving fire up a steep 37-degree slope. During the next few minutes, the blow-up of the fire covered 3,000 acres in 10 minutes, killing 13 firefighters, including 12 of the smoke jumpers. Only three of the smoke jumpers survived. The foreman, Dodge, survived by intentionally lighting a grass fire and lying down on the burned ground. Lighting the area on fire denied the main fire its fuel. Similar types of escape fires had been used by the Plains Indians to escape the fast-moving, brief-duration grass fires of the plains, and the method had been written about by James Fenimore Cooper in 1827. But in this case, Foreman Dodge appeared to have invented it on the spot as the only means available to him to save his crew. None of the men realized what it was, and only Dodge was saved by it. Dodge couldn't convince the other firefighters to join him in his grass fire. Dodge, in his after-action report, described the main wildfire. There were three extreme gusts of hot air that almost lifted me from the ground as the fire passed over. As the main fire passed, it picked me up and shook me like a dog with a bone. The events all transpired in a very short period of time. Everyone had jumped by around 4:10 p.m. An hour and a half later, at about 5:45 p.m., the crew had seen the fire coming up towards them on the north slope and had turned to run. The time at which the fire engulfed the men was recorded by the melted hands on Harrison's pocket watch, forever frozen, at 5:56 p.m. 13 firefighters died, aged 19 to 28 years old, with 11 killed in the fire itself and 2 who sustained fatal burns. Only 3 of the 16 survived, including the foreman, Dodge, a smoke jumper, Rumsey, and a 17-year-old smoke jumper, Robert Sally, the youngest man on the crew. The fire continued burning for 5 more days before being controlled. 450 men fought to get the fire under control, which spread to 4,500 acres. 12 crosses and one marker with the Star of David were erected to mark the locations where the 13 firefighters who died fighting the Man Gulch fire fell. The tragedy of the Man Gulch fire resulted in new training techniques and safety measures that developed how the U.S. Forest Service approached wildfire suppression. The agency also increased its emphasis on fire research and the science of fire behavior. The tragic loss of young smoke jumper firefighters prompted the acclaimed Montana author Norman McLean to research the fire and its behavior for his book, Young Men and Fire, published in 1992, 2 years after his death. McLean had worked in northwestern Montana in logging camps and for the Forest Service in his youth and recounted the events of the fire and the ensuing tragedy. Remember the Man Gulch Fire of August 5th, 1949.

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1: 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Dogs in a Pile are on Saturday, the 30th. Red Shahan with Brennan Scott Green on Sunday, the 31st. 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Humphreys McGee for three nights, Thursday through Saturday, June 4th through 6th. Tom Catmull on Sunday, June 7th. And many more. You can find more information, schedules, and tickets at pinecreeklodgemontana.com. They hope to see you soon for some music between the pines. 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
0: This is Human Capital, News and Features of Montana Government. I'm J.P. Pomnikowski. 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The Trump administration has granted a 2-year pause on compliance with the Clean Air Act to more than 180 facilities like coal power plants and medical sterilization facilities that are polluting the air and water in 38 states and Puerto Rico. The Trump administration sidelined the Environmental Protection Agency by using a presidential exemption that can be used if the technology to implement the standard is not available and it is in the national security interests of the United States to do so. The authority has never been used before, and other utilities say they are using the pollution controls the administration claims don't exist. Trump has also invoked the national security justification for the pauses, claiming that the U.S. is in a national energy emergency out of concern that emerging industries like AI and the data centers on which AI relies will not be able to get the huge amounts of energy that they need. Democratic Senators Sheldon Whitehouse of Rhode Island and Adam Schiff of California have introduced a bill requiring the president to get Congress's approval for such exceptions in the future. White House noted that Trump's exemptions show a willingness to abuse every loophole available to pollute for free, damn the health consequences for Americans. If you're an Android smartphone owner, Google thinks you're worth less than an iPhone user. It's all part of Google's calculation about ad revenue and demographics. You likely don't think about this, but Google has an ad revenue amount associated with every American, with your personal value decided by what demographic you represent. For example, Android users are typically viewed as lower value ad profiles than people who use iPhones. Single mid-30s to mid-40s adults are considered to have higher ad value than a person who's a parent. Ad revenue amount is based on what these people generally tend to search for on an annual basis, which Google then categorizes and values to determine what to charge advertisers. Companies have treated their customers as commodities for decades, and the current algorithm-based average annual Google ad value of an average U.S. user is $1,600. But Bozeman, Montana is on the map for setting the maximum estimated ad value of a person in the U.S., not the average $1,600, but $18,000. Google's algorithm calculated that a male in Bozeman, Montana, that's 35 to 44 years old and uses a desktop for high-value corporate searches ranks for an ad revenue amount more than 10 times the national average. It's worth noting that the 35 to 44-year-old Bozeman male is the demographic profile for the user category and not a definitive statement that all of Google's most valuable users are males that live in Bozeman, Montana, in this age bracket, using a desktop to search about corporate stuff. But based on the data, Bozeman is one of the most fiercely contested local ad markets in the country, in large part due to the growing number of tech workers and recreational spending outdoors. Did you know, in the year 305 AD, Diocletian became the first Roman emperor to resign? When asked to return to politics, he declined. He was much happier growing cabbages, he said. This is J.P. 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

here's the old song. It was wrote by a colored slave that run off from his master and went back up north. He was a southern slave and he run up north and it's pretty cold up there. So he worked around up there a little bit and stayed in jails and everything and was treated like a dog. So awful cold up north, and so he wrote this song, or got it started.

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1: 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North Fork Crossing plays on Friday, May 29th. Dogs in a Pile are on Saturday, the 30th. Red Shahan with Brennan Scott Green on Sunday, the 31st. Colorado College Bluegrass Ensemble on Wednesday, June 3rd. Humphreys McGee for three nights, Thursday through Saturday, June 4th through 6th. Tom Catmull on Sunday, June 7th. And many more. You can find more information, schedules, and tickets at pinecreeklodgemontana.com. They hope to see you soon for some music between the pines.
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0: This is Human Capital, news and features of Montana government. I'm J.P. Pomnikowski. 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The Trump administration has granted a two-year pause on compliance with the Clean Air Act to more than 180 facilities, like coal power plants and medical sterilization facilities, that are polluting the air and water in 38 states and Puerto Rico. The Trump administration sidelined the Environmental Protection Agency by using a presidential exemption that can be used if the technology to implement the standard is not available and it is in the national security interests of the United States to do so. The authority has never been used before, and other utilities say they are using the pollution controls the administration claims don't exist. Trump has also invoked the national security justification for the pauses, claiming that the U.S. is in a national energy emergency out of concern that emerging industries like AI and the data centers on which AI relies will not be able to get the huge amounts of energy that they need. Democratic Senators Sheldon Whitehouse of Rhode Island and Adam Schiff of California have introduced a bill requiring the president to get Congress's approval for such exceptions in the future. Whitehouse noted that Trump's exemptions show a willingness to abuse every loophole available to pollute for free, damn the health consequences for Americans. If you're an Android smartphone owner, Google thinks you're worth less than an iPhone user. It's all part of Google's calculation about ad revenue and demographics. You likely don't think about this, but Google has an ad revenue amount associated with every American, with your personal value decided by what demographic you represent. For example, Android users are typically viewed as lower value ad profiles than people who use iPhones. Single mid-30s to mid-40s adults are considered to have higher ad value than a person who's a parent. Ad revenue amount is based on what these people generally tend to search for on an annual basis, which Google then categorizes and values to determine what to charge advertisers. Companies have treated their customers as commodities for decades, and the current algorithm-based average annual Google ad value of an average U.S. user is $1,600. But Bozeman, Montana is on the map for setting the maximum estimated ad value of a person in the U.S., not the average $1,600, but $18,000. Google's algorithm calculated that a male in Bozeman, Montana, that's 35 to 44 years old and uses a desktop for high-value corporate searches ranks for an ad revenue amount more than 10 times the national average. It's worth noting that the 35 to 44-year-old Bozeman male is the demographic profile for the user category and not a definitive statement that all of Google's most valuable users are males that live in Bozeman, Montana, in this age bracket, using a desktop to search about corporate stuff. But based on the data, Bozeman is one of the most fiercely contested local ad markets in the country, in large part due to the growing number of tech workers and recreational spending outdoors. Did you know, in the year 305 AD, Diocletian became the first Roman emperor to resign? When asked to return to politics, he declined. He was much happier growing cabbages, he said. This is J.P. Pomnikowski for Human Capital on KGVM 95.9 FM and online at kgvm.org. 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

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How about that?

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1: 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North Fork Crossing plays on Friday, May 29th. Dogs in a Pile are on Saturday, the 30th. Red Shahan with Brennan Scott Green on Sunday, the 31st. 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Humphreys McGee for three nights, Thursday through Saturday, June 4th through 6th. 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They hope to see you soon for some music between the pines.
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years, caused financial joys and biblical fears. It caused some smiles, it caused some tears, but more to the point of our story. For the first time in the collective memory, that old brown prairie that had been so dry for so long was very muddy.

0: You've got your ears pointed at KGVM, Bozeman, 95.9.
1: A notable event in April is the anniversary of the sinking of the Titanic on April 15, 1912. Titanic, or its full name, Royal Mail Ship, or RMS Titanic, was a British luxury passenger ocean liner that sank on April 14th and 15th, 1912, during its maiden voyage en route to New York City from Southampton, England. The Titanic is notable for its sinking. Of the estimated 2,224 passengers and crew aboard, more than 1,500 people died, making the sinking at the time one of the deadliest of a single ship and the deadliest peacetime sinking of a superliner or cruise ship to date. With much public attention in the aftermath, the disaster has since been the material of many artistic works and a founding material of the disaster film genre. In the early 1900s, the transatlantic passenger trade was highly profitable and competitive, with ship lines vying to transport wealthy travelers and immigrants. Two of the chief lines were White Star and Cunard. By the summer of 1907, Cunard seemed poised to increase its share of the market with the debut of two new ships, the Lusitania and the Mauritania, which were scheduled to enter service later that year. The two passenger liners were garnering so much attention from their expected speed, both would later set speed records crossing the Atlantic Ocean. Looking to answer his rival, White Star chairman J. Bruce Ismay reportedly met with William Peary, who controlled the Belfast shipbuilding firm Harland & Wolff, which constructed most of White Star's vessels. The two men devised a plan to build a class of large liners that would be known for their comfort instead of their speed. It was eventually decided that three vessels would be constructed: the Olympic, the Titanic, and the Britannic. On March 31, 1909, some 3 months after work began on the Olympic, the keel was laid for the Titanic. The two ships were built side by side in a specially constructed gantry that could accommodate their unprecedented size. In addition to ornate decorations, the Titanic featured an immense first-class dining saloon, four elevators, and a swimming pool. Its second-class accommodations were comparable to first-class features on other ships, and its third-class offerings, although modest, were still noted for their comfort. The Titanic had 16 compartments that included doors which could be closed remotely from the bridge to keep water contained in the event the hull was breached. Although they were presumed to be watertight, the bulkheads were not capped at the top. The ship's builders claimed that four of the compartments could be flooded without endangering the liner's buoyancy. The system led many to claim that the Titanic was unsinkable. The Titanic carried 16 lifeboat davits, which could lower three lifeboats each, a total of 48 boats. However, Titanic carried only 20 lifeboats, four of which were collapsible and proved hard to launch during the sinking. The carried lifeboats were enough for 1,178 people, about half the number on board, and one-third of the total capacity due to the maritime safety regulations of the day. On April 10, 1912, the Titanic set sail on its maiden voyage, traveling from Southampton, England to New York City. RMS Titanic was the largest ship afloat at the time she entered service. Nicknamed the Millionaire's Special, the ship was fittingly captained by Edward J. Smith, who was known as the Millionaire's Captain because of his popularity with wealthy passengers. Indeed, on board were a number of prominent people, including American businessman Benjamin Guggenheim, British journalist William Thomas Stead, and Macy's department store co-owner Isidore Strauss and his wife Ida. In addition, Ismay and Andrews were also traveling on the Titanic. The voyage nearly began with a collision, however, when suction from the Titanic caused the docked New York to swing into the giant liner's path. After an hour of maneuvering to prevent the accident, the Titanic was underway. On the evening of April 10th, the ship stopped at Cherbourg, France. The city's dock was too small to accommodate the Titanic, so passengers had to be ferried to and from the ship in tenders. Among those boarding were John Jacob Astor and his pregnant second wife Madeline and Molly Brown. After some 2 hours, the Titanic resumed its journey. On the morning of April 11th, the liner made its last scheduled stop in Europe at Queenstown, now Cobb, Ireland. At approximately 1:30 p.m., the ship set sail for New York City. On board were some 2,200 people, about 1,300 of whom were passengers. Throughout much of the voyage, the wireless radio operators on the Titanic, Jack Phillips and Harold Bride, had been receiving iceberg warnings, most of which were passed along to the bridge. The two men worked for the Marconi Company, and much of their job was relaying passengers' messages. On the evening of April 14th, the Titanic began to approach an area known to have icebergs. Smith slightly altered the ship's course to head farther south. However, he maintained the ship's speed of some 22 knots. At approximately 9:40 p.m., the Mesaba sent a warning of an ice field. The message was never relayed to the Titanic's bridge. At 10:55 p.m., the nearby Leyland liner Californian sent word that it had stopped after becoming surrounded by ice. Phillips, who was handling passenger messages, scolded the Californian for interrupting him. Two lookouts, Frederick Fleet and Reginald Lee, were stationed in the crow's nest of the Titanic. Their task was made difficult by the fact that the ocean was unusually calm that night. Because there would be little water breaking at its base, an iceberg would be more difficult to spot. In addition, the crow's nest's binoculars were missing. 4 days into the ocean crossing at approximately 11:40 p.m. on the night of April 14, 1912, about 400 nautical miles south of Newfoundland, Canada, an iceberg was sighted and the bridge was notified. First Officer William Murdoch ordered both the ship hard a starboard, a maneuver that under the order system then in place would turn the ship to port or left, and the engines reversed. The Titanic began to turn, but it was too close to the iceberg to avoid a collision. The ship's starboard side scraped along the iceberg. The collision caused the hull plates to buckle inwards along her starboard side, the right side, and tore open at least 5 of her 16 watertight compartments to the sea. She could only survive 4 flooding. After assessing the damage, Andrews determined that as the ship's forward compartments filled with water, its bow would drop deeper into the ocean, causing water from the ruptured compartments to spill over into each succeeding compartment, thereby filling the ship with water and sinking her, sealing the ship's fate. The Titanic would founder. By reversing the engines, Murdoch actually caused the Titanic to turn slower than if it had been moving at its original speed. Most experts believe the ship would have survived if it had hit the iceberg head-on. Captain Smith ordered Phillips to begin sending distress signals, one of which reached the Carpathia at approximately 12:20 a.m. on April 15th, and the Cunard ship immediately headed toward the stricken liner. However, the Carpathia was some 58 nautical miles away when it received the signal, and it would take more than 3 hours to reach the Titanic. Other ships also responded, including the Olympic, but all were too far away. A vessel was spotted nearby, but the Titanic was unable to contact it. The Californian was also in the vicinity, but its wireless had been turned off for the night. As passengers waited to enter lifeboats, they were entertained by the Titanic's musicians, who initially played in the first-class lounge before eventually moving to the ship's deck. Sources differ on how long they performed, some reporting that it was until shortly before the ship sank. Speculation also surrounded the last song they performed, likely either Autumn or Nearer My God to Thee. None of the musicians survived the sinking. By 1 a.m., water was seen at the base of E deck of the Grand Staircase. Amid the growing panic, several male passengers tried to board lifeboat number 14, causing 5th Officer Harold Lowe to fire his gun 3 times. Around this time, Phillips' distress calls reflected a growing desperation, as one noted that the ship cannot last much longer. As the Titanic's bow continued to sink, the stem began to rise out of the water, placing incredible strain on the midsection. At about 2 a.m., the stern's propellers were clearly visible above the water, and the only lifeboats that remained on the ship were 3 collapsible boats. Captain Smith released the crew, saying that it's every man for himself. He was reportedly last seen in the bridge, and his body was never found. At approximately 2:18 a.m., the lights on the Titanic went out. At 2:20 a.m., she broke apart and foundered with well over 1,000 people still aboard. When Titanic broke in two, the bow went underwater. Reports later speculated that it took some 6 minutes for that section, likely traveling about 30 miles an hour, to reach the ocean bottom. The stern momentarily settled back in the water before rising again, eventually becoming vertical. It briefly remained in that position before beginning its final plunge. At 2:20 a.m., the ship foundered as the stern also disappeared beneath the Atlantic. Water pressure allegedly caused that section, which still had air inside, to implode as it sank. Hundreds of passengers and crew went into the icy water. Fearful of being swamped, those in the lifeboats delayed returning to pick up survivors. By the time they rowed back, almost all the people in the water had died from exposure. In the end, more than 1,500 people perished. Aside from the crew, which had about 700 fatalities, third-class passengers suffered the greatest loss. Of about 710 people, only about 174 survived. Subsequent claims that passengers and steerage were prevented from boarding boats, however, were largely dispelled. Given Smith's failure to sound a general alarm, some third-class passengers did not realize the direness of the situation until it was too late. Many women also refused to leave their husbands and sons, while the difficulty of simply navigating the complex Titanic from the lower levels caused some to reach the top deck after most of the lifeboats had already been launched. The Carpathia arrived in the area at approximately 3:30 a.m., more than an hour after the Titanic sank. Lifeboat number 2 was the first to reach the Carpathia. Over the next several hours, the Carpathia picked up all survivors. White Star Chairman Ismay wrote a message to be sent to the White Star Line's offices. "Deeply regret, advise you, Titanic sank this morning, 15th, after collision iceberg, resulting serious loss life. Further particulars later." At approximately 8:30 a.m., the Californian arrived, having heard the news some 3 hours earlier. Shortly before 9 a.m., the Carpathia headed for New York City, where it arrived to massive crowds on April 18th. Although the majority of dead were crew members and third-class passengers, many of the era's wealthiest and most prominent families lost members, among them Isidore and Ida Strauss and John Jacob Astor. In the popular mind, the glamour associated with the ship, its maiden voyage, and its notable passengers magnified the tragedy of its sinking. Legends arose almost immediately about the night's events, those who had died and those who survived. Heroes and heroines, such as American Molly Brown, who helped command a lifeboat, and Captain Arthur Henry Rostron of the Carpathia, were identified and celebrated by the press. Others, notably Ismay, who had found space in a lifeboat and survived, were vilified. The disaster was met with worldwide shock and outrage at the huge loss of life, as well as the regulatory and operational failures that led to it. Public inquiries in Britain and the United States led to major improvements in maritime safety. One of their most important legacies was the establishment of the International Convention of the Safety of Life at Sea, otherwise known as SOLAS, in 1914, which still governs maritime safety. Several new wireless regulations were passed around the world in an effort to learn from the many missteps in wireless communications, which could have saved many more passengers. The U.S. investigation into the sinking of the Titanic, which lasted from April 19th to May 25th, 1912, was led by Senator William Alden Smith. In all, more than 80 people were interviewed. Notable witnesses included Second Officer Charles Lightoller, the most senior officer to survive the sinking. He defended the actions of his superiors, especially Captain Smith's refusal to decrease the ship's speed. Many passengers testified to the general confusion on the ship. A general warning was never sounded, causing a number of passengers and even crew members to be unaware of the danger for some time. In addition, because a scheduled lifeboat drill had never been held, the lowering of the boats was often haphazard. Perhaps the most scrutinized testimony came from the crew of the Californian, who claimed their ship was some 20 nautical miles from the Titanic. Crew members saw a ship but said it was too small to be the Titanic. They also stated that it was moving and that efforts to contact it by Morse lamp were unsuccessful. After sighting rockets in the distance, the crew informed Captain Stanley Lord, who had retired for the night. Instead of ordering the ship's wireless operator to turn on the radio, Lord instead told the men to continue to use the Morse lamp. By 2 a.m., the nearby ship had reportedly sailed away. Within days of the Titanic sinking, talk began of finding the wreck. Given the limits of technology, however, serious attempts were not undertaken until the second half of the 20th century. In August 1985, Robert Ballard led an American-French expedition from aboard the U.S. Navy ship Nore. The quest was partly a means for testing the Argo, a 16-foot submersible sled equipped with a remote-controlled camera that could transmit live images to a monitor. The submersible was sent some 13,000 feet to the floor of the Atlantic Ocean, sending video back to the Nore. On September 1, 1985, the first underwater images of the Titanic were recorded as its giant boilers were discovered. Later, video showed the ship lying upright in two pieces. While the bow was clearly recognizable, the stern section was severely damaged. Covering the wreckage were rust-colored stalactite-like formations. Scientists later determined that the rusticles, as they were named, were created by iron-eating microorganisms, which are consuming the wreck. By 2019, there was a shocking level of deterioration, and a number of notable features, such as the captain's bathtub, were gone. The Titanic, located some 13 nautical miles from the position given in its distress signals, was explored numerous times by manned and unmanned submersibles. The expeditions found no sign of the long gash previously thought to have been ripped in the ship's hull by the iceberg. Scientists instead discovered that the collision's impact had produced a series of thin gashes, as well as brittle fracturing and separation of the seams in the adjacent hull plates, thus allowing water to flood in and sink the ship. In subsequent years, marine salvagers have raised small artifacts from the wreckage as well as pieces of the ship itself, including a large section of the hull. Examination of these parts, as well as paperwork in the builder's archives, led to speculation that low-quality steel or weak rivets may have contributed to the Titanic sinking. In the late 20th and early 21st centuries, artifacts from the ship formed the basis of a highly successful exhibit that toured the world, and a highly profitable business was developed transporting tourists to the Titanic's wreck. However, many opposed the removal of items, and the issue became highly contentious, complicated by the fact that the wreckage lies in international waters and is outside the jurisdiction of any one country. Titanic has become one of the most famous ships in history, depicted in numerous works of popular culture, including books, folk songs, films, exhibits, and memorials. Titanic is the second largest ocean liner wreck in the world, being only surpassed by her sister ship, HMHS Britannic. However, she is the largest sunk while in service as an ocean liner, as Britannic was in use as a hospital ship at the time of her sinking. The final survivor of the sinking of the Titanic, Melvina Dean, aged 2 months at the time, died in 2009 at the age of 97. The maiden voyage and the sinking of the Titanic, April 12th to 15th, 1912.
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1: 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Red Shahan with Brennan Scott Green on Sunday, the 31st. 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Humphreys McGee for three nights, Thursday through Saturday, June 4th through 6th. 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You can find more information, schedules, and tickets at PineCreekLodgeMontana.com. They hope to see you soon for some music between the pines.
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This is Human Capital, news and features of Montana government. I'm J.P. Pomnikowski. 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The Trump administration has granted a 2-year pause on compliance with the Clean Air Act to more than 180 facilities, like coal power plants and medical sterilization facilities, that are polluting the air and water in 38 states and Puerto Rico. The Trump administration sidelined the Environmental Protection Agency by using a presidential exemption that can be used if the technology to implement the standard is not available and it is in the national security interests of the United States to do so. The authority has never been used before, and other utilities say they are using the pollution controls the administration claims don't exist. Trump has also invoked the national security justification for the pauses, claiming that the U.S. is in a national energy emergency out of concern that emerging industries like AI and the data centers on which AI relies will not be able to get the huge amounts of energy that they need. Democratic Senators Sheldon Whitehouse of Rhode Island and Adam Schiff of California have introduced a bill requiring the president to get Congress's approval for such exceptions in the future. Whitehouse noted that Trump's exemptions show a willingness to abuse every loophole available to pollute for free, damn the health consequences for Americans. If you're an Android smartphone owner, Google thinks you're worth less than an iPhone user. It's all part of Google's calculation about ad revenue and demographics. You likely don't think about this, but Google has an ad revenue amount associated with every American, with your personal value decided by what demographic you represent. For example, Android users are typically viewed as lower value ad profiles than people who use iPhones. Single mid-30s to mid-40s adults are considered to have higher ad value than a person who's a parent. Ad revenue amount is based on what these people generally tend to search for on an annual basis, which Google then categorizes and values to determine what to charge advertisers. Companies have treated their customers as commodities for decades, and the current algorithm-based average annual Google ad value of an average U.S. user is $1,600. But Bozeman, Montana is on the map for setting the maximum estimated ad value of a person in the U.S., not the average $1,600, but $18,000. Google's algorithm calculated that a male in Bozeman, Montana, that's 35 to 44 years old and uses a desktop for high-value corporate searches ranks for an ad revenue amount more than 10 times the national average. It's worth noting that the 35 to 44-year-old Bozeman male is the demographic profile for the user category and not a definitive statement that all of Google's most valuable users are males that live in Bozeman, Montana, in this age bracket, using a desktop to search about corporate stuff. But based on the data, Bozeman is one of the most fiercely contested local ad markets in the country, in large part due to the growing number of tech workers and recreational spending outdoors. Did you know, in the year 305 AD, Diocletian became the first Roman emperor to resign? When asked to return to politics, he declined. He was much happier growing cabbages, he said. This is J.P. Pomnikowski for Human Capital on KGVM 95.9 FM and online at kgvm.org. 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
1: I'm Dr. Anthony Lizerwitz, and this is Climate Connections. Between running the AC in summer and the furnace in winter, heating and cooling costs can add up quickly. And as electricity and gas rates rise, many Americans are spending thousands of dollars a year on energy. But Gordon Vumard, a weatherization professional in Illinois, says you can take small, inexpensive steps to cut your heating and cooling costs.
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1: 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But in the summer, close blinds to keep heat out. Vumard also recommends switching to LED light bulbs. These use less energy, which will reduce your power bill and generate less heat. And remember to run the exhaust fan while showering.
2: That's a lot of hot air that's in your shower. In the middle of summer, your AC will have to fight that as well.
1: Vumard says an efficiency expert can help you decide if larger projects, like adding insulation or upgrading your heating system, are worth it. But even small, inexpensive changes can help you save energy and money. 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
1: I'm Rick Smith, and this is Labor History in 2. On this day in labor history, the year was 1934. That was the day known as the Battle of Deputies Run. The Minneapolis Teamster strike was in full swing. For 3 days, the city was peacefully paralyzed. The wealthiest had kept the city an open shop for decades through their citizen alliance and now assembled an army of strikebreakers. Strikers had been seriously injured on Saturday the 19th at the city market. They fought police and deputized specials in an attempt to keep produce trucks from moving out. Later that evening, flying pickets were ambushed in Tribune Alley after having been dispatched by an agent provocateur. Strikers were beaten mercilessly, including several of the women's auxiliary. The sight of bloodied women enraged the strikers. Another fierce confrontation was inevitable. Hundreds of strikers waited at the Central Labor Union near the market until Monday, when scab trucks were expected. Fighting continued throughout the morning. No trucks moved. Hundreds of women marched to the mayor's office demanding, "Take your hired thugs away." Anti-union violence so outraged building tradesmen that 35,000 walked off the job in sympathy. Electricians, painters, and iron workers all reported to strike headquarters. Then, on this day, that Tuesday, the decisive battle began. Tens of thousands amassed in the market on the side of the Teamsters, as deputies would attempt to move the produce trucks out. Strike leader Farrell Dobbs noted, "It became a free-for-all. The police stayed back as strikers and deputies battled it out until finally the deputies dropped their clubs, turned tail, and fled. Union forces cleared the market of every last scab, cop, and deputy." Historian Brian Palmer notes, "An intense and deadly confrontation was over in short order, and it left the union in command." Like what you hear? Check out more at laborhistoryin2.com.

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1: It's time for Field Notes, brought to you by the Montana Natural History Center. On a late afternoon walk down to the banks of Nine Mile Creek, northwest of Missoula, our dogs were quick to run to the water to wade and cool off. As they splashed into the creek, a cloud of orange rose from the water's edge and swirled above us. It took a moment to make sense of it all. It was too soon for swirls of cascading autumn leaves, and the formation of this sudden dispatch had a certain energy to it. This orange blast of color moved with purpose. I watched as the orange specks took shape. A colorful chorus of California tortoiseshell butterflies had descended on the banks of the creek. Some were perched on rocks, still warm from the day's sun, and others moved slowly through the soil and sand at the water's edge. In addition to their vibrant color, what surprised me on this autumn day were their numbers. Dozens and dozens of delicate orange wings seemed to hover and swarm together. I would learn later that this butterfly is known for its mass migrations. And in years when their population soars, their swarms can span for miles upon miles, a vast hue of orange weaving across the sky. The California tortoiseshell, Nymphalis californica, sports bright orange wings with black spots and a black border with ragged edges. The underside of the wings is a muted brown and resembles a dried leaf, the perfect camouflage when it sits on branches or stems. Their range extends from western Canada to Baja California and east to Montana. These colorful swarms can be found in forest clearings, woodlands, and even in foothill canyons. The California tortoiseshell is also known for its long lifespan, with some adults living up to 10 months. They spend much of their lives, however, in hibernation or estivation, a period of inactivity that allows these insects to survive periods of extreme heat and drought. They are some of the first butterflies we will see in late winter and early spring. These winged adults emerge often in late February or early March to lay their eggs on the tender leaves of their preferred host plant, wild lilac. The eggs then hatch into black caterpillars with white spots that feed and grow before emerging into adult butterflies. Here in Montana, a new generation emerges in late July and August. Soon after their arrival, however, they will complete a short summer hibernation when the days are long and hot and appear once again in late summer and fall. As our days begin to cool, they will head into their winter hibernation and begin to fly again once the weather warms in March or April. Unlike other beach-bound butterflies, the California tortoiseshell does not migrate long distances to a warmer climate for the winter. In Montana, they move to lower elevations or find protected areas to hibernate in the colder months, staying local rather than making a long-distance journey. How do they stay protected from freezing temperatures? It turns out they have their own protective antifreeze, glycerol, a natural chemical that prevents ice crystals from forming inside their small bodies and protects them from freezing temperatures. While their life cycle appears to be tied directly to wild lilacs in the caterpillar stage, these orange wonders eat plant vegetation and even mud in their butterfly form. It turns out they also like concrete surfaces for the heat the pavement absorbs and for the minerals and salts they seek for hydration. This explosion of color among dried autumn grasses is a reminder that nature offers up its beauty in surprising moments all year. And this part of nature's tapestry takes to the fields and sky in a glorious orange hue. I'm Dawn Gelderlos for Field Notes, brought to you by the Montana Natural History Center, providing natural history education for schools and the public throughout Montana. For information about upcoming events and programs at the center, call 406-327-0405 or visit our website at montananaturalist.org.

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1: 3 days a week and no more than four. 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
2: 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This is Human Capital, news and features of Montana government. I'm J.P. Pomnikowski. Human Capital is a feature on Gallatin Valley Community Radio, KGVM Bozeman at 95.9 FM and everywhere via streaming at kgvm.org. The Trump administration has granted a 2-year pause on compliance with the Clean Air Act to more than 180 facilities like coal power plants and medical sterilization facilities that are polluting the air and water in 38 states and Puerto Rico. The Trump administration sidelined the Environmental Protection Agency by using a presidential exemption that can be used if the technology to implement the standard is not available and it is in the national security interests of the United States to do so. The authority has never been used before, and other utilities say they are using the pollution controls the administration claims don't exist. Trump has also invoked the national security justification for the pauses, claiming that the U.S. is in a national energy emergency out of concern that emerging industries like AI and the data centers on which AI relies will not be able to get the huge amounts of energy that they need. Democratic Senators Sheldon Whitehouse of Rhode Island and Adam Schiff of California have introduced a bill requiring the president to get Congress's approval for such exceptions in the future. Whitehouse noted that Trump's exemptions show a willingness to abuse every loophole available to pollute for free, damn the health consequences for Americans. If you're an Android smartphone owner, Google thinks you're worth less than an iPhone user. It's all part of Google's calculation about ad revenue and demographics. You likely don't think about this, but Google has an ad revenue amount associated with every American, with your personal value decided by what demographic you represent. For example, Android users are typically viewed as lower-value ad profiles than people who use iPhones. Single mid-30s to mid-40s adults are considered to have higher ad value than a person who's a parent. Ad revenue amount is based on what these people generally tend to search for on an annual basis, which Google then categorizes and values to determine what to charge advertisers. Companies have treated their customers as commodities for decades, and the current algorithm-based average annual Google ad value of an average U.S. user is $1,600. But Bozeman, Montana is on the map for setting the maximum estimated ad value of a person in the U.S., not the average $1,600, but $18,000. Google's algorithm calculated that a male in Bozeman, Montana, that's 35 to 44 years old and uses a desktop for high-value corporate searches ranks for an ad revenue amount more than 10 times the national average. It's worth noting that the 35 to 44-year-old Bozeman male is the demographic profile for the user category and not a definitive statement that all of Google's most valuable users are males that live in Bozeman, Montana, in this age bracket, using a desktop to search about corporate stuff. But based on the data, Bozeman is one of the most fiercely contested local ad markets in the country, in large part due to the growing number of tech workers and recreational spending outdoors. Did you know, in the year 305 AD, Diocletian became the first Roman emperor to resign. When asked to return to politics, he declined. He was much happier growing cabbages, he said. This is J.P. Pomnikowski for Human Capital on KGVM 95.9 FM and online at kgvm.org. All past episodes of Human Capital are available online anytime at kgvm.org.
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0: Chicago, this is Democracy Now!
1: Although we keep receiving cases, we don't have enough space to admit and hospitalize them. We have set up a tent right here already, and perhaps we will need another one to try to isolate patients in the immediate future. There aren't enough medications, protective equipment, or even staff.
0: There are now almost 750 suspected cases of Ebola and 177 suspected deaths in the latest outbreak. As health officials race to contain the outbreak in the Democratic Republic of the Congo and Uganda, we'll go to the DRC. The epicenter of the outbreak is a gold mining region where health and infrastructure systems are poor despite the mineral wealth. And we'll ask, how have U.S. cuts to science and health funding impacted the global public health response? Then late-night comedian and Trump critic Stephen Colbert signed off last night for the final time as host of The Late Show on CBS.
2: On night one of the Colbert Report back in the day, I said, anyone can read the news to you. I promise to feel the news at you. And I realized pretty soon in this job that our job over here was different. We were here to feel the news with you. And I don't know about you, but I sure have felt it.
0: Stephen Colbert, who had the highest ratings in late night, was canceled after making a joke about CBS's parent company, Paramount, giving a big fat bribe to President Trump ahead of a mega merger. We'll talk to journalist David Sirota here in Denver about free speech in an era of media consolidation and fighting back. And finally, to journalist Karen Howe, author of Empire of AI, Dreams and Nightmares in Sam Altman's OpenAI. She's just helped launch the AI Resist List to document acts of resistance to the AI industry across the world. All that and more coming up. Welcome to Democracy Now!, democracynow.org, The War and Peace Report. I'm Amy Goodman in Denver. Republican leaders in the House of Representatives called off a vote Thursday on a war powers resolution seeking to end President Trump's ability to strike Iran. Its abrupt cancellation came as Republicans were on the verge of losing the vote as several members were absent from the House floor. This follows Tuesday 50-47 vote by the Senate to advance a war powers resolution. Any vote in the House will have to wait until at least June 1st when Congress returns from its Memorial Day recess. This comes as the U.S. and Iran continue to exchange proposals for a peace agreement through Pakistani mediators. Earlier today, Secretary of State Marco Rubio said indirect negotiations over a deal with Iran had seen, quote, a little bit of movement, and that's good, he said. Russia and China have condemned the Trump administration's indictment of 94-year-old former Cuban President Raul Castro on murder charges. Russia's foreign ministry accused the White House of, quote, unquote, attempts to tighten the sanctions noose and promised to provide active support to Cuba. China's foreign ministry said it always opposes unilateral sanctions that have no basis in international law. It added, quote, the United States should stop brandishing sanctions or judicial proceedings at Cuba and stop resorting to the threat of force at every turn, unquote. On Thursday, President Trump said it was likely he would order military strikes on Cuba.
3: Other presidents have looked at this for 50, 60 years doing something, and it looks like I'll be the one that does it, so would be happy to do it.
0: Lebanon's national news agency reports an Israeli strike in southern Lebanon's Tyre district has killed six people, including two paramedics and a Syrian child. The medics were reportedly killed in a double-tap strike after an initial strike on a motorcycle. The latest violence came despite a U.S.-brokered ceasefire that Israel's violated on a near-daily basis. Lebanon's health ministry reports Israeli attacks have killed nearly 3,100 people. Meanwhile, Lebanon's finance minister told Reuters the war could shrink the economy by at least 7% this year. Israel's deported more than 400 activists it abducted from a Gaza-bound humanitarian aid flotilla in international waters. On Thursday, members of the global Samud flotilla were flown from southern Israel to Istanbul, Turkey, aboard three chartered flights. They arrived with stories of physical and psychological abuse at the hands of their Israeli captors. This is U.S. activist Alex Colston.
4: In one of the prison boats, 35 people suffered fractures to their ribs. People said there was at least 12 sexual assaults that took place. People were tased. Me personally, I was kept in cuffs where I can't feel my hands anymore. I was kicked in the ribs multiple times.
0: The release of the Gaza flotilla members comes amidst global condemnation of Israeli National Security Minister Itamar Ben-Gvir, who published video of himself taunting dozens of handcuffed activists. In Greenland, hundreds of protesters gathered at the opening of a new U.S. consulate building in the capital Nuuk on Thursday to denounce President Trump's threats to annex the island. The protests came after Trump's special envoy to Greenland, Republican Governor Jeff Landry of Louisiana, made his first trip to the semi-autonomous Danish territory. Landry reportedly spoke on Saturday with President Trump, who told him to, quote, go there and make a bunch of friends, unquote. This is Nuuk resident Aaron Bang Isaacson.
5: It's just a really unpleasant reminder of people as commodities or as a product, as something that can be bought and sold. It's very unpleasant to witness, and I think this ruthless rhetoric, where military actions are not taken off the table, is completely wild and ruthless towards the people who live here.
0: Senate Republicans abruptly left Washington, D.C. Thursday for the Memorial Day recess without casting a vote for a $72 billion budget reconciliation bill to fund ICE and Border Patrol for 3 years. That's on top of the $170 billion provided to those agencies by Congress last year. This comes as President Trump faces a growing revolt among Republicans over his plans to use public funds to build a $1 billion ballroom at the White House, and the Justice Department's creation of a nearly $1.8 billion slush fund to compensate MAGA allies prosecuted by the Justice Department. Already, several prominent January 6 rioters have said publicly they'll seek a share of the fund, as have disgraced politicians George Santos and Rod Blagojevich. On Thursday, Senate Republicans met with Attorney General Todd Blanch behind closed doors. The Hill reports the meeting became a screaming fest after Blanch refused to limit who would be eligible to get paid by the fund. North Carolina Republican Senator Tom Tillis called the plan stupid on stilts.
6: Because it will invariably put us in a position where your taxpayer dollars and my taxpayer dollars could potentially compensate someone who assaulted a police officer, admitted their guilt, got convicted, got pardoned, and now we're going to pay them for that? That's absurd. The American people are going to reject this out of hand.
0: Meanwhile, congressional Democrats have introduced legislation to block the Trump's Justice Department's new slush fund. A bill authored by Maryland Congressman Jamie Raskin would bar the use of any federal funds to back the settlement and would limit payouts. Other legislation proposes a 100% tax on future beneficiaries. To see our interview with Congressmember Jamie Raskin, go to democracynow.org. In Arizona, Tucson advocates are demanding the release of activist DACA recipient Carla Toledo, who was violently detained at her home earlier this week. Federal immigration agents forced their way into Toledo's house to arrest her without reportedly showing a warrant. Toledo has lived in the U.S. since she was a year old and obtained Deferred Action for Childhood Arrivals, or DACA, which protects immigrants who came to the U.S. as children from deportation. But under Trump's second term, DACA recipients have been increasingly targeted. In Oregon, body camera footage obtained by the group Innovation Law Lab shows federal immigration agents pulling over a van of farm workers, then smashing the windows and using a facial recognition app to identify and arrest the workers without a warrant. The footage was disclosed as part of a class action lawsuit filed against the agent's violent tactics and racial profiling following the farm workers' detention in October. In related news, activists say at least 20 immigrants jailed at the Desert View Annex ICE detention facility in Atilano, California, have started a hunger strike to protest inhumane conditions, including medical neglect and unsafe drinking water. Immigrants also say food portions have been reduced, forcing them to have to purchase items sold in the commissary at exorbitant prices. The Atalanta ICE jail is operated by the private prison company Geo Group. At least four immigrants have died there since September. In Chicago, all charges against four activists who were arrested last year during mass protests against immigration raids outside the Broadview ICE facility have been dismissed. During a court hearing Thursday, the U.S. Attorney's Office admitted federal prosecutors committed misconduct during the grand jury proceedings that resulted in the indictments, including having conversations with grand jurors outside the courtroom. This was one of the most high-profile prosecutions against activists following Trump's so-called Operation Midway Blitz crackdown, when hundreds of mass federal immigration agents flooded the streets of Chicago. The defendants came to be known as the Broadview Six. Ultimately, four activists faced the remaining charges, including former candidate for the U.S. House, Kat Abu Ghazala. Here in Colorado, Democrats have censured their party's highest elected official, Governor Jared Polis, for granting clemency to an election denier who is convicted of tampering with voting systems. Last Friday, Governor Polis announced he was commuting the 9-year prison sentence of former Mesa County clerk Tina Peters, who was convicted of conspiring with allies of President Trump to breach voting systems in 2021 in an effort to prove Trump's claims of a rigged 2020 election. On Wednesday, the Colorado Democratic Party State Central Committee voted to rebuke Governor Polis, writing, quote, "Reducing her sentence now under pressure from Donald Trump is not justice. It sends a message to future bad actors that election tampering has consequences unless you're friends with the president. That's a dangerous and disappointing precedent to set," unquote. The Democratic National Committee has released a post-election autopsy criticizing the failed 2024 presidential campaign. The release of the long-awaited 192-page document follows a months-long pressure campaign by party activists who protested DNC Chair Ken Martin's decision to keep the report secret. Martin had said he hoped to prevent a distraction ahead of the midterm elections. On Thursday, critics slammed the report as woefully incomplete and unsubstantiated, makes no mention of President Biden's decision to seek re-election, nor how Kamala Harris became the Democratic nominee without having to compete in primaries. It also makes no reference to the Biden administration's support for Israel. Graham Plattner, the front-runner among Democrats seeking to challenge Maine Republican Senator Susan Collins in November, wrote, quote, "The words Gaza and genocide appear precisely zero times in the DNC autopsy. Turning a blind eye to crimes against humanity was a grave injustice and a terrible election strategy," unquote. In San Diego, more than 2,000 people gathered Thursday to mourn Amin Abdullah, Mansour Kazija, and Nader Awad, who were killed in a shooting at the city's largest mosque. The three victims were remembered as heroes as they attempted to stop two attackers when they opened fire at the Islamic Center of San Diego Monday. The center's imam, Taha Hussein, addressed the crowd during Thursday's Janazah Islamic funeral prayer service.
7: Let's work together to stop this hatred, stop this racism, stop dehumanizing the Muslim community. So we can live together in this very diverse society, very diverse nation. We can live together as brothers and sisters, loving one another and working together for the betterment of our community and our society.
0: This comes as more details have emerged about one of the suspects, Caleb Vasquez, came to police attention more than a year before the mosque attack over his disturbing behavior, idolizing Nazis and mass shooters. Last year, police obtained a court order to confiscate dozens of his father's weapons from the family home. Vasquez had also been previously confined in an involuntary psychiatric hold. The new revelations came as part of documents filed in a San Diego court raising questions about the authorities' inability to prevent the mosque shooting. And Tennessee has called off the execution of Tony Carruthers after prison officials were unable to find a vein to administer lethal injection drugs. On Thursday, Republican Governor Bill Lee issued a one-year reprieve to Carruthers over the botched execution, which came despite his claims of innocence and demands for a new trial. Laura Porter, the executive director of the U.S. campaign to end the death penalty, told the New York Times, quote, Tennessee has effectively made the case against the death penalty, unquote. And those are some of the headlines. This is Democracy Now!, democracynow.org, the War and Peace Report. I'm Amy Goodman in Denver with Juan Gonzalez in Chicago. Hi, Juan.
8: Hi, Amy, and welcome to all of our listeners and viewers across the country and around the world.
0: The deadly outbreak of Ebola in the Eastern Democratic Republic of the Congo has caused 177 suspected deaths out of 750 suspected cases in the DRC and neighboring Uganda. That's according to the World Health Organization. But officials believe the virus may have been spreading undetected for around 2 months, making the likely death toll much higher. On Thursday, officials of the Alliance Fleuve Congo, which includes the Rwanda-based M23 rebels who seized control of parts of the eastern DRC last year, confirmed a case of Ebola had been found in South Kivu province, which is hundreds of miles away from the epicenter. Authorities believe the first cases originated in Mangbualu, a region known for artisanal gold mining in the eastern Ituri province. Instability and weak health and infrastructure have made treating patients and containing the spread of the virus more difficult. On Thursday, protesters set fire to Ebola isolation tents at a hospital in the town of Rampara after a dispute erupted over the burial of a man suspected of dying of Ebola. A witness says the family had wanted to take the body for family burial at home, which can be dangerous.
9: I'm in Rampara. At the Rampara hospital, we're locked down. Look at the angry protesters. They're setting fire to the tents of the sick because they want to recover their bodies. And there are a few police officers who can't even contain the situation. A significant intervention is really needed.
0: We go now to Kinshasa, the capital of the DRC, where we're joined by Jimmy Munguriak. He is country director for Resource Matters in the DRC, an NGO that works on natural resource governance issues to ensure mineral and energy wealth generates benefits locally. He's also from Bunia, the capital city of the Ituri province. Jimmy, welcome to Democracy Now! Thank you so much for being with us. You're right near the epicenter of the Ebola outbreak. You're from that area, which you visited frequently in your work. If you can talk about the extent of the crisis and talk about the gold mining region there and why you see that as intimately connected, the conditions with the Ebola outbreak.
10: Thank you very much. Thank you for that question. Yeah, as you say today, Ebola outbreak is really, really a very urgent issues in the Mungwara region. And what makes it even more urgent, because as you already said that it was discovered after like 2 months since it started. That is one thing which make now the response to be not very easy in the area. But that area has some characteristics that likely to make that the Ebola outbreak to be spread very, very quickly. I can mention some of them. Firstly, the access to the region is very, very difficult because of the poor road condition. And also in some areas, there is not even the road because it is a mining area, but more artisanal mining. And that brings to the another issue or challenge that can make the outbreak, Ebola outbreak, to spread very quick is their behavior, the behavior of artisanal miners in the area. In their behavior, they trivialize everything almost. And even now, when the Ebola case is very real, some of those artisanal mining still think that Ebola does not exist, that it is a kind of curse in the region because of the gold in the area. So that one also make now the response to be not very, very effective in the area, because that behavior, since they believe that Ebola, they think that Ebola is not real Ebola, but it is some kind of disease which was thrown on the populations. And that comes also with those African culture, the way they consider things. And it makes now difficult Ebola to be, to have a very strong response. And another challenge is that, you know, the area is really, as I mentioned, there is a poor road conditions, but there is also not enough healthcare facilities compared now to the number of cases now. For example, now all the hospitals are populated with those who are sick. And now those who are still at home, they fear to go to the hospital because saying that when they reach the hospital, they will be it will be told that they have Ebola. And no one need to die.

0: years, and now also where the Ebola started in the Mongwal region, as I mentioned. That region is divided between two army groups. They are not rebels, but they are militias groups. And then to move from one side to another side of the area, maybe they need to go through those insecurity zones. And that means that those who are maybe affected at their home, they have now difficulties to reach the health facilities where it is. And that one also complicates a lot, the response which can be given to Ebola spread. The government has taken some decisions just today to limit the gathering of people to a maximum of 50 people. But that decision has been taken this morning. But for those areas, as I said, in Mongwalu region and also the area around Mongwalu, it will not be easy to applicate those decisions from the government, from the provincial government, because they have their way of thinking, as I say, their behavior of trivializing everything. They will even trivialize that the decision from the government. And that is very, very dangerous for the area. And I think what the government should do is to see that how they deploy a lot of now beyond the sensitizations. I think it needs even some police accompaniment to make sure that the communities are obeying to those rules detected by the provincial government. Other way, it will be very, very, very difficult. You are hearing about the statistic. Those are the official statistic. But on the ground, the statistic is very higher than what is official. Because when we talk about the death case for today, about more than 180 persons have already died of Ebola since it started. That is the official statistic. But it doesn't include those who are dying at home and buried in their own way, fearing that their relatives to be declared of dying of Ebola.
1: Jimmy
0: Yes.
1: Manguriak, I wanted to ask you in terms of, because the Mongwalu area is so close to Uganda, is it your sense that many of the miners are migrant laborers, or are they local folks? In other words, to what degree can the actual people working on the mines who contract the disease spread it to other areas, especially to Uganda and as well as other areas of the Congo?
0: Yeah, thank you. You know that Kinshasa is very, very far from Uganda. And from all that region of Mongwalu and Bunia, Uganda, especially Kampala, is considered to be like a capital for those who are in Mongwalu and in Bunia and all those areas, even in North Kivu. So they consider Uganda to be very closer, even economically. These areas is depending on Uganda. So the Ebola outbreak is likely to be spread very quickly because there is a very high level of movement of people and goods between Uganda and Congo. But yesterday at night, the Uganda government also took some decisions. And about that, the decisions is to and not admit for the public transport used in the borders between Uganda and Congo. Now there might not be a public transport, so it is prohibited to have the public transport, and that decision was taken by Uganda, and it is a way of limiting to limit the Ebola to be spread to Uganda side. And also among those decisions is that the companies or the flight from Uganda to Congo will be closed after 48 hours. That is mean it is since tomorrow. All the flights from Uganda to Congo or to Congo, Uganda will not be operated. So that is some decision taken by Uganda to just to limit
2: Jimmy
0: the Ebola.
2: Mungarek, we have to leave it there.

0: there, but of course we're going to continue to cover this. Country director for the DRC, an NGO that works on natural resource governance to ensure DRC mineral and energy wealth generates benefits locally and contributes to a fair and inclusive energy transition. There is currently no vaccine for the Bundibugyo strain of the Ebola virus. The Coalition for Epidemic Preparedness Innovations, which funds the development of new vaccines, said at a press briefing in Geneva Thursday that it could be hard to meet their goal of developing a safe, effective vaccine within 3 months. This is CEPI board chair Jane Halton. We thought we had that clip, but some experts are saying the U.S. has been noticeably absent from the global health response following the withdrawal of the U.S. from the World Health Organization earlier this year and massive and abrupt funding cuts to global and domestic public health efforts and research. For more, we're joined by Matthew Kavanaugh, who is director of the Center for Global Health Policy and Politics at Georgetown University. Professor Kavanaugh, we just have a few minutes, but if you can talk about both the travel bans that the Trump administration is now imposing on foreigners who've traveled in the DRC, Uganda, and South Sudan, and the slashing of U.S. aid around the world, how that connects to what we're seeing with this surging Ebola virus.
1: Amy, thanks so much for covering this issue. The Trump administration came into office and slashed USAID, slashed all sorts of programs internationally, and many of us were very worried at the time that exactly this was going to happen. The Congolese epidemiologists and doctors and nurses who are confronting this are the best in the world. These are the global experts in how you stop an Ebola outbreak. But what we're seeing is that they're trying to do it without the tools that they need. You know, in 2022, there was an outbreak, and they were able to stop it, detect it in a few days, and stop it quite quickly. This time, we've seen a really different course because it's been so slow to be detected and so slow to respond. Now we're hearing that there are folks who are trying to respond on the front lines without gloves, without masks. This is in large part because hundreds of millions of dollars were cut by DOGE. The Democratic Republic of Congo used to be one of the biggest recipients of USAID funding, not just for surveillance activities that were happening, like trying to actually detect when there were spillovers like this that we're seeing right now, but also to fight AIDS, to fight malaria. Thousands of health workers were laid off because the Trump administration issued this stop work order. And so what we're seeing now is folks without the tools to be able to respond. And instead, what we're seeing, the major, major push is a travel ban, which is theater. It's not public health response. And I think it's part and parcel of a racist immigration policy that front and center tries to, you know, say that we can somehow protect Americans by keeping people out and keeping viruses out. And we know that that's a failed strategy, right? We've seen it in AIDS. We've seen it in COVID. We've seen it again and again and again. Travel bans are not public health. They're simply theater that make it look like they're doing something, when what we know is needed is building those isolation facilities, getting people the PPE they need. That's the actual response. And unfortunately, the U.S. has now cut hundreds of millions of dollars, huge disruptions to the DRC's health system, which means people are really struggling to respond.
2: And Matt, what about this whole issue of the U.S. withdrawing from the World Health Organization, how that affects a situation, a crisis like this, and the importance of community health care workers on the front lines when an epidemic like this erupts?
1: That's right. The World Health Organization is the global responder to all sorts of things and the global platform for pandemic preparedness and response. When the United States withdrew from the World Health Organization, we have been the biggest funder, the biggest supporter since its founding. It means that WHO last year had to lay off 2,000 people worldwide, especially in Africa and at headquarters. That's had a major impact on their capacity to be able to respond to things. And the bigger picture here is that it's not just the United States, right? We've seen that not only did the World Health Organization, did the United States withdraw from the WHO, but so too did Argentina at the urging of the Trump administration. But we're seeing this kind of rising attacks on WHO from right-wing forces in the UK, in Italy, around the world, who are trying to dismantle these international institutions because they stand in the way of a bigger project that's a right-wing project. But what we need right now is to invest in these global public goods. And my huge concern is that at this point, we're not seeing countries of the world that want to actually respond, want to support WHO, actually rallying in the way that they need to. Ministers of Health are meeting right now in Geneva at the World Health Assembly, and what we should be seeing is massive influx of funding to WHO and a strong political support, but we're not seeing that. And so I'm really worried that the kind of right-wing project is actually achieving what it's trying to do, which is dismantling these international institutions. And they are, as you were saying, deeply linked to these local folks on the ground, because it is getting them the resources that they need, getting them the protective equipment, because these community health workers that were, you know, thousands of which were laid off by the DOGE cuts, they might be doing malaria care, but it's somebody that walks into the clinic with a fever that they then detect is might be Ebola and then respond. It's these frontline health workers who we're trying to mobilize to be able to go do the contact tracing so that you find every single person that somebody with Ebola has been in contact with, and yet organizations have had to lay them off. And so we really are in a geopolitically driven pandemic. This is not just an outbreak of a virus. This really is a politically driven pandemic or epidemic. It's not a pandemic at this point, I should be very clear.
0: And if you, Professor Kavanaugh, can talk more about the travel bans and how efficient, effective they are.
1: When we are responding to an outbreak, the way that you do it is to fight it at the source. You need to be able to get supplies in, supplies out, have people move around the world. A travel ban simply says that Ugandans and Congolese people and people from South Sudan are no longer allowed to come to the United States. This only encourages people to simply lie, right? The travel ban, we've seen it again and again and again. They simply don't work. Obviously, we're in a globalization era. How hard is it for someone to take a flight from one place to another, and then say on the form, no, I haven't been in that place? That's simple. Public health is based on trust. And all travel bans do is they tell people, not only do you, you know, are you not trusted, but also, by the way, somebody's out to get you, trying to cripple the economy of these countries. These are countries with millions and millions of people who are far, as you heard Jimmy saying, you know, hundreds of miles away from the outbreak zone. And yet you're going to try to shut down transport to and from there. That actually undermines the response rather than supporting it at a time when we need to be actually getting people what they need.
0: I want to thank you for being with us, Matthew Kavanaugh, Director of the Center for Global Health Policy and Politics at Georgetown University, speaking to us from Washington, D.C. Stephen Colbert signed off last night for the final time as host of The Late Show on CBS. What does that have to do with the massive mega media mergers that are taking place? Back in a minute.

0: Jara, performing Fenfo, which means something to say, here on Democracy Now! This is Democracy Now!, democracynow.org, the War and Peace Report. I'm Amy Goodman in Denver. Juan Gonzalez is in Chicago. Well, the late-night comedian Stephen Colbert signed off last night for the final time as host of The Late Show on CBS. Special guests on that final broadcast included Paul McCartney, who performed the Beatles' classic Hello, Goodbye, with help from Colbert and Elvis Costello and John Baptiste and others. Over the past 11 years, Stephen Colbert was one of the most vocal critics of President Trump on network TV. His show was canceled last July after he criticized CBS's parent company, Paramount, for agreeing to pay $16 million to settle a $20 billion lawsuit brought by President Trump. The settlement came as Paramount was seeking the Trump FCC, that's the Federal Communications approval, for a merger with Skydance. This is part of what Colbert said at the time.
1: Now, I believe this kind of complicated financial settlement with a sitting government official has a technical name in legal circles. It's big fat bribe. Because this all comes as Paramount's owners are trying to get the Trump administration to approve the sale of our network to a new owner, Skydance.
0: The Trump administration approved the Paramount-Skydance merger just a week after CBS announced Colbert's ouster. At the time, CBS Colbert was canceled for, quote, financial reasons, even though Colbert had been consistently the top-rated late-night host. Last year, Trump wrote online, "I absolutely love that Colbert got fired," unquote. Early this morning at 1:52 a.m. Eastern, President Trump posted a message online again celebrating the end of Colbert's show, writing, quote, "Thank goodness he's finally gone," unquote. In March, the chair of the Federal Communications Commission, Brendan Carr, celebrated the cancellation of Colbert's show as part of a broader Trump-led campaign against the news media. This is Carr speaking at CPAC, the Conservative Political Action Conference.
2: President Trump took on the fake news media, and President Trump is winning. Look at the results so far. PBS defunded, NPR defunded, Joy Reid gone from MSNBC, Sleepy Eyes Chuck Todd gone, Jim Acosta gone, John Dickerson gone, Colbert is leaving, CBS is under new ownership, and soon enough CNN is going to have new ownership as well. So we're not...
0: Earlier this week, one of Stephen Colbert's final guests, Bruce Springsteen, directly criticized President Trump and the Ellison family, David and Larry Ellison, which now controls Paramount.
3: I'm here in support tonight with Stephen because you're the first guy in America who's lost his show because we got a president who can't take a joke. And because Larry and David Ellison feel they need to kiss his to get what they want, so these are... Anyway, Stephen, these are small-minded people. They got no idea what the freedoms of this beautiful country are supposed to be about.
0: So that was Bruce Springsteen this week, one of the final guests of Stephen Colbert. And right now, the Ellisons with Paramount Skydance are trying to merge in a more than $100 billion mega merger with Warner Brothers Discovery. Warner Brothers Discovery owns HBO, owns CNN, and of course, Paramount owns CBS. So CNN, CBS, HBO would all be under the same roof. To talk more about the end of Stephen Colbert's show, Trump's threats to the press and media consolidation, we're joined here in Denver by David Sirota, founder and editor-in-chief of The Lever. His recent book is titled Master Plan, The Hidden Plot to Legalize Corruption in America. David, how does this fit into your view of corruption in the United States? How does the final show of Colbert, though the most watched show on late night, being canceled and him being ousted, connect to these mega mergers that are consolidating the media?
4: Well, I think it's a data point in a number of data points. I mean, the Colbert tale that you just told, also there was a concurrent situation with Jimmy Kimmel and a merger about local TV stations, the Tegna Nexstar merger. Jimmy Kimmel had said something that apparently Brendan Carr and the Trump administration and the MAGA movement didn't like after the death of the murder of Charlie Kirk. And the television network faced pressure from Carr and others to essentially throw Jimmy Kimmel off the air. So I think we see this over and over again, where the Trump administration is weaponizing its power over mergers to try to get what it wants in the media space. And I think that's I wouldn't call that a new level of corruption. We saw the Nixon administration quite famously back in the day try to weaponize its merger approval process on behalf of its allies and its donors as well. But it is a resurrected tactic from the Nixon era that is a kind of corruption that's outside of, frankly, the traditional kinds of corruption that we've gotten used to. I mean, traditional corruption that we talk about in Master Plan and we document in Master Plan is about legalizing campaign contributions. This is actually weaponizing, as you mentioned, lawsuits where Trump is trying to extract money from various large corporations, using the merger approval process potentially as a tool to extract those settlements and extract financial remuneration to Donald Trump himself. And I think ultimately, as it affects the media situation, it creates a chilling effect, right? I mean, everybody who is currently working in media, certainly for big corporations that may have business before the Trump administration, everybody knows that they, in what they're doing, whether it's reporting or commentary or anything else, that they may get crosswise with Donald Trump, and the corporate boss may not like that because the corporate boss may have business with the Trump administration. So I think beyond just a sort of heavy-handed censorship problem, you have a potential self-censorship problem. And I think that's actually arguably the point from the Trump administration and people like Brendan Carr, to send a chilling effect message to the entire media and the entire political discourse.
5: And David, meanwhile, the six Democratic senators sent a letter to the chairman of the FCC, Brendan Carr, demanding that he conduct a rigorous and thorough review of Paramount's reliance on foreign wealth funds from Saudi Arabia, Qatar, and the United Arab Emirates, to pay for almost $110 billion to acquire Warner Brothers Discovery. In the past, the federal government has really been strict about the limits of foreign ownership or investment in American media companies. What's happening here in terms of the foreign control regulations of the FCC?
4: Yeah, I mean, it's a great question. There's reporting that says that the FCC may approve up to a 49.5% ownership, or even ultimately up to 100% ownership, foreign ownership of the new merged Paramount Warner Brothers corporation if the merger goes through. They're asking essentially the FCC to waive longstanding ownership laws. And to be clear, let's remember, Brendan Carr of the FCC wrote parts of the Project 2025 document, the document setting the agenda for Trump's second term, in which Carr said that he wanted to get rid of ownership caps. Now, obviously, this conflicts with the whole notion of America first that you hear Trump talking all about, where we are potentially going to have the largest or among the largest media conglomerates in the country, in the world, but operating in our country, affecting the democratic discourse that is in part or up to potentially fully owned by foreign sovereign wealth funds, controlled in part by foreign governments. I mean, it kind of boggles the mind about what that means for our democracy, right? Because media corporations, as distinct from, you know, a corporation that just makes a physical product, media corporations have a disproportionate impact on the democratic, small d democratic, and election discourse. Now, in the future, you may have a situation where foreign governments via sovereign wealth funds have a disproportionate power to affect the way we conduct our United States American democracy.
5: There's also a new report that James Murdoch has recently agreed to acquire New York Magazine and Vox Media Podcast Network in a deal valued at about $300 million. Talk about who James Murdoch is and his impact.
4: Yeah, I mean, James Murdoch is he's part of the Murdoch family, but he is had kind of an ouster or a kind of conflict reportedly with Rupert Murdoch and with Lachlan Murdoch and essentially left Rupert Murdoch's empire. And James Murdoch has been depicted as somebody with more moderate democratic leaning politics. And now he is investing in a sort of independent, somewhat independent media properties and making a play for that. I mean, I think we will see what that means. My concern on that is somewhat less about James Murdoch's politics and more about the fact that digital media and podcast media have been some of the last remaining places where there really has been some vibrant, independent, non-corporate media. And so the concern would be, is that going away? Is that space now going to be even more encroached by corporate, large corporate entities? But I do think the jury remains out on that. It's not clear how James Murdoch is going to run that company.
0: Well, David Sirota, this is a conversation that continues. Founder and editor-in-chief of The Lever, author of The Master Plan, The Hidden Plot to Legalize Corruption in America. David, I look forward to seeing you Saturday at the KGNU benefit at the C Center, the cinema here in Denver. They're screening Steal This Story, Please, about Democracy Now and independent media. The fundraiser is at 4:30, I think the film at 6:30 on Saturday night. And you can check that out at kgnu.org. But I'm also thrilled to be going to the ribbon cutting ceremony of KGNU, a gem in the community radio network in this country. It's taking place in Boulder today at 1 o'clock. It is moving into its own community and cultural center and resilience hub. It is amazing to see, as we look at corporate media consolidating, the growth of independent media. Also, Steal the Story, Please, is playing in Denver at the C Center for the next week, and in Boulder at the Dairy Cinema. We did a fundraiser for KGNU there last night, and it will continue to play through the week. Just check out democracynow.org and also stealthestory.org. Well, speaking about corporate power, coming up, Karen Howe, the author of Empire of AI.

0: Song of the Forsaken by the late folk musician Michael Hurley, performing in Democracy Now! Studios. This is Democracy Now!, democracynow.org, the War and Peace Report. I'm Amy Goodman in Denver for the theatrical release of Steal the Story, Please, and Juan Gonzalez is in Chicago. We end today's show looking at recent news on the fight over regulating artificial intelligence and the growing community resistance to AI data centers. On Thursday, President Trump abruptly canceled a scheduled ceremony where he was expected to sign a new executive order on AI regulations. Several top tech executives, including Elon Musk, Meta founder Mark Zuckerberg, and David Sachs, reportedly warned Trump about the regulations. Meanwhile, Meta has sent layoff notices to about 8,000 workers, or about 10% of the social media giant's workforce, as the company pivots to AI. This comes as Mark Zuckerberg acknowledged in an all-hands meeting to workers that Meta's training AI data on its own workforce. In other AI news, a federal jury in California Monday rejected Elon Musk's $150 billion lawsuit against OpenAI and Sam Altman. The jury ruled Musk waited too long to sue over the matter. To talk about this and more, we're joined by Karen Howe, author of the award-winning book Empire of AI, Dreams and Nightmares in Sam Altman's AI. It's now out in paperback. She's just helped launch the AI Resist List to document acts of resistance to the AI industry across the world. Karen, thanks so much for joining us from London. Though we only have a few minutes, if you could start off by talking about looking back across the pond to the United States. What happened yesterday? There was going to be an executive order on AI restrictions, and then apparently in consultation with Musk and Sachs, two of the PayPal mafia, and Zuckerberg, Trump canceled the executive order signing.
1: Hi, Amy. Thanks so much for having me. I mean, I think this is a perfect illustration of what the moment that we're in right now, where these really powerful tech billionaires have fused with the state and are trying to override what the people actually want. 80% of Americans in the latest polling are concerned about AI. They support AI regulation. And because of the pressure that they've been applying to elected officials, there was actually, in fact, potentially going to be some momentum on that at the federal front. And of course, now there's this setback because the tech billionaires stopped it.
2: And I wanted to ask you, in terms of the massive movement that's developed in the country, especially against data centers, that cuts across all political views. You're seeing Americans turning out by the hundreds and thousands in local city council and county meetings opposing these data centers. Could you talk about that movement and as part of this resistance?
1: This has been one of the most remarkable stories in the last year. In 2025, these data center protests successfully stalled over $100 billion worth of these facilities. I think part of the reason why so many communities are mobilizing, and it really does cut across political lines, as you mentioned, is because this is a manifestation of the thing at the heart of what so many Americans are angry about right now, which is that there's this huge chasm in American society where there are these, we're minting the first trillionaire in the world while simultaneously so many Americans are just trying to afford their basic life and trying to put food on the table for their kids. And in come these data centers, they're physical manifestation of this because they consume an enormous amount of energy, they consume fresh water resources, they're hiking up people's utility prices and exacerbating that affordability crisis, all in the name of producing a technology that is concentrating yet more wealth in the hands of those very same billionaires.
2: And in terms of companies doing massive layoffs in the tech industry, California Governor Gavin Newsom issued an executive order calling on state agencies to explore ways to protect and prepare workers for the AI-related job losses. Your reaction?
1: One of the things that I think people misunderstand about these layoffs is they think that it indicates somehow AI is successfully replacing all of these workers. But what's important to understand is these tech companies, they're trying to get cost efficiencies now, in part because they're spending an extraordinary amount of money trying to develop AI technologies. And they're actually making a future bet that when they lay off the current human employees to gain current cost efficiencies, that they will hopefully then be able to automate them away later with AI. But it's not, in fact, a representation of what AI can currently do. But there are plenty of other sectors outside of the AI industry that are now doing the same thing. They're also trying to make this future bet that they will be able to automate workers. And so that is what's actually having this cascading effect on the job market, where AI is being used as a justification to accelerate layoffs.
0: And can you finally, Karen Howe, in this last 30 seconds, talk more about the AI resist list?
1: This is a project that I did with a group of journalists, critical scholars, and AI researchers documenting resistance movements around the world. It is meant to center hope. It is meant to center action. And it shows all the different creative ways that anyone can actually participate in applying pressure to the AI industry, holding it accountable, and in fact, shaping the trajectory of this technology.
0: Well, I want to thank you so much for joining us. Karen Howe is the author of Empire of AI, Dreams and Nightmares, and Sam Altman's Open AI, now out in paperback. We will link to the AI resist list. A very happy birthday to Mike DeFilippo, and a happy belated birthday to Buffy Fernandez. We thank you so much all for being with us. I'm in Denver. There will be a screening of the film Steal the Story, Please at the C Center Cinema in Denver, and it is also at the Dairy in Boulder. All through this weekend, the big fundraiser for KJNU is Saturday at 4:30 with the film at 6:30. Check out democracynow.org and go to kgnu.org. Then I'll be in Albuquerque at the Guild Cinema where the film opens this weekend, and you can check that out at stealthestory.org. I'm Amy Goodman in Denver with Juan Gonzalez in Chicago. Thanks so much for joining us.

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2: 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North Fork Crossing plays on Friday, May 29th. Dogs in a Pile are on Saturday, the 30th. Red Shahan with Brennan Scott Green on Sunday, the 31st. Colorado College Bluegrass Ensemble on Wednesday, June 3rd. Humphreys McGee for three nights, Thursday through Saturday, June 4th through 6th. Tom Catmull on Sunday, June 7th, and many more. You can find more information, schedules, and tickets at pinecreeklodgemontana.com. They hope to see you soon for some music between the pines.
0: Did you know that chronic obstructive pulmonary disease, or COPD, affects more than 16 million Americans and is the third leading cause of death in the United States? People with COPD struggle to breathe, making simple everyday activities like walking or climbing stairs difficult. Hi, I'm Montana State Senator J.P. Pomnikowski. Inhalers are an important tool for managing your COPD, but not all inhalers work the same way. There are several types of inhalers available, which deliver medications in different forms, like dry powder or a slow-moving mist. Every patient is different. There's no one-size-fits-all approach. That's why it's important to discuss with your doctor which inhaler is right for you. To learn more, visit womeningovernment.org. This is Human Capital, news and features of Montana government. I'm J.P. Pomnikowski. Human Capital is a feature on Gallatin Valley Community Radio, KGVM Bozeman at 95.9 FM, and everywhere via streaming at kgvm.org. The Trump administration has granted a two-year pause on compliance with the Clean Air Act to more than 180 facilities, like coal power plants and medical sterilization facilities, that are polluting the air and water in 38 states and Puerto Rico. The Trump administration sidelined the Environmental Protection Agency by using a presidential exemption that can be used if the technology to implement the standard is not available and it is in the national security interests of the United States to do so. The authority has never been used before, and other utilities say they are using the pollution controls the administration claims don't exist. Trump has also invoked the national security justification for the pauses, claiming that the U.S. is in a national energy emergency out of concern that emerging industries like AI and the data centers on which AI relies will not be able to get the huge amounts of energy that they need. Democratic Senators Sheldon Whitehouse of Rhode Island and Adam Schiff of California have introduced a bill requiring the president to get Congress's approval for such exceptions in the future. Whitehouse noted that Trump's exemptions show a willingness to abuse every loophole available to pollute for free, damn the health consequences for Americans. If you're an Android smartphone owner, Google thinks you're worth less than an iPhone user. It's all part of Google's calculation about ad revenue and demographics. You likely don't think about this, but Google has an ad revenue amount associated with every American, with your personal value decided by what demographic you represent. For example, Android users are typically viewed as lower value ad profiles than people who use iPhones. Single mid-30s to mid-40s adults are considered to have higher ad value than a person who's a parent. Ad revenue amount is based on what these people generally tend to search for on an annual basis, which Google then categorizes and values to determine what to charge advertisers. Companies have treated their customers as commodities for decades, and the current algorithm-based average annual Google ad value of an average U.S. user is $1,600. But Bozeman, Montana is on the map for setting the maximum estimated ad value of a person in the U.S., not the average $1,600, but $18,000. Google's algorithm calculated that a male in Bozeman, Montana, that's 35 to 44 years old and uses a desktop for high-value corporate searches ranks for an ad revenue amount more than 10 times the national average. It's worth noting that the 35 to 44-year-old Bozeman male is the demographic profile for the user category and not a definitive statement that all of Google's most valuable users are males that live in Bozeman, Montana, in this age bracket, using a desktop to search about corporate stuff. But based on the data, Bozeman is one of the most fiercely contested local ad markets in the country, in large part due to the growing number of tech workers and recreational spending outdoors. Did you know, in the year 305 AD, Diocletian became the first Roman emperor to resign? When asked to return to politics, he declined. He was much happier growing cabbages, he said. This is J.P. Pomnikowski for Human Capital on KGVM 95.9 FM and online at kgvm.org. All past episodes of Human Capital are available online anytime at kgvm.org.

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1: I'm Dr. Anthony Lizerwitz, and this is Climate Connections. Between running the AC in summer and the furnace in winter, heating and cooling costs can add up quickly. And as electricity and gas rates rise, many Americans are spending thousands of dollars a year on energy. But Gordon Vumard, a weatherization professional in Illinois, says you can take small, inexpensive steps to cut your heating and cooling costs.
2: There are little things you can do in your home to improve your own personal energy efficiency.
1: For example, shut heating and cooling vents in rooms you do not use. In winter, you can install temporary plastic window insulation films to keep out the cold, and open curtains or blinds on south-facing windows to let in sun and heat. But in the summer, close blinds to keep heat out. Vumard also recommends switching to LED light bulbs. These use less energy, which will reduce your power bill and generate less heat. And remember to run the exhaust fan while showering.
2: That's a lot of hot air that's in your shower. In the middle of summer, your AC will have to fight that as well.
1: Vumard says an efficiency expert can help you decide if larger projects, like adding insulation or upgrading your heating system, are worth it. But even small, inexpensive changes can help you save energy and money. 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
1: I'm Rick Smith, and this is Labor History in Two. On this day in labor history, the year was 1934. That was the day known as the Battle of Deputies Run. The Minneapolis Teamster strike was in full swing. For 3 days, the city was peacefully paralyzed. The wealthiest had kept the city an open shop for decades through their citizen alliance and now assembled an army of strikebreakers. Strikers had been seriously injured on Saturday the 19th at the city market. They fought police and deputized specials in an attempt to keep produce trucks from moving out. Later that evening, flying pickets were ambushed in Tribune Alley after having been dispatched by an agent provocateur. Strikers were beaten mercilessly, including several of the women's auxiliary. The sight of bloodied women enraged the strikers. Another fierce confrontation was inevitable. Hundreds of strikers waited at the Central Labor Union near the market until Monday, when scab trucks were expected. Fighting continued throughout the morning. No trucks moved. Hundreds of women marched to the mayor's office demanding, "Take your hired thugs away." Anti-union violence so outraged building tradesmen that 35,000 walked off the job in sympathy. Electricians, painters, and iron workers all reported to strike headquarters. Then, on this day, that Tuesday, the decisive battle began. Tens of thousands amassed in the market on the side of the Teamsters as deputies would attempt to move the produce trucks out. Strike leader Farrell Dobbs noted, "It became a free-for-all. The police stayed back as strikers and deputies battled it out until finally the deputies dropped their clubs, turned tail, and fled. Union forces cleared the market of every last scab, cop, and deputy." Historian Brian Palmer notes, "An intense and deadly confrontation was over in short order, and it left the union in command." Like what you hear? Check out more at laborhistoryin2.com.

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1: It's time for Field Notes, brought to you by the Montana Natural History Center. It's spring, my favorite season. The days stretch longer, the streams swell, wildflowers pop into bloom, and my perennial adversary makes its reappearance. I first learned about Canada thistle through a somewhat passive-aggressive email sent by our HOA. The prior owners had a history of neglect when it came to fighting these invasive and prolific invaders. Our neighbors must have realized that upon moving in, our plan was to wave the white flag more out of an ignorance that we were sharing our yard with these persistent underground creepers. So the email included a friendly reminder that under Montana law, we were required to ensure that these invasive and noxious plants were dealt with. With a Googled image of Canada thistle open on my phone in one hand, I started walking around our front yard and quickly realized that the pretty purple wildflowers I had commented on when we moved in were, in fact, these perennial weeds. I began searching the internet for how to get rid of the extensive network of former pretty wildflowers, now noxious weeds, in my two-acre yard. Turns out, Canada thistle, Cirsium arvens, also known as creeping thistle, is a spreading perennial weed that appears across much of the northern United States. In our case, it sprawled across much of the front lawn, marching towards our front door. I was ready to do battle. I reached down towards the first large thistle I saw and wrapped my fingers around the stem. Recoiling, I realized that this thistle had armored itself with serrated leaves with spiny edges. Growing their way through the Americas, creeping thistle is a part of the aster family, and its blooms are composed of composite flowers. Native to Eurasia, the plant is known in some places as cursed thistle, an apt name. My yard was cursed by a botanical hydra. The plant is widespread in various habitats like pastures, fields, woodlands, riparian areas, and of course, my yard, former farmland. Creeping thistle notably appears where humans appear. I soon learned that, like many invasive weeds, removing creeping thistle is not a one-time event, but rather a Sisyphean process. Weeks hunched over in the sun pulling spiky thistle from the ground must have reoriented my moral compass because I found myself longing for a truckload of chemicals to spray across my yard. Canada thistle's ability to spread through both seeds and budding from underground roots, which can reach more than 15 feet out and 6 feet down, meant that we were at a stalemate. If I took one day off, I would return to more thistle than before. After each weed-pulling session, I felt like one battle had been won, but in a few days, the enemy was back at the gates. What ultimately brought a temporary pause to this stalemate was the first snow, when the thistle goes dormant for the winter. And with the arrival of spring, it begins again. This spring, however, I learned a new, game-changing fact about my adversary in a foraging class. It's edible. The idea that I could eat my enemy created some comedic fortitude as I prepared for my first weeding session of the season. Thistle stalks are crispier and juicier in spring, sometimes curved and tangled like they're still figuring out how to reach for the sky after months underground. I pulled up the inaugural thistle, brushed off the dirt, and took a tentative bite of the spikeless lower stem. The taste reminded me of crisp lettuce. I continued weeding and occasionally snacked on some more thistle. Each bite of thistle dulled the sharp edge of my dislike for the plant, and I've since learned to appreciate it more. Young thistle leaves can be rolled up to neutralize the spines and eaten whole. Thistle tops can serve as a potherb, and young stalks can be peeled and eaten raw. My relationship with thistle has changed, and even though I do not plan to let the thistle take over my yard, I see its value. This morning, with the grass still wet with dew, I walk barefoot into the yard. I reach down towards the young thistle growing out of the grass. As my fingers find the stem, I'm no longer pulling weeds, but gathering for my table. Today's field note was written by Emily Chu in the Montana Master Naturalist class at the Montana Outdoor Science School. I'm Allison DeYoung for Field Notes, brought to you by the Montana Natural History Center, providing natural history education for schools and the public throughout Montana. For more information about upcoming events and programs at the center, call 406-327-0405 or visit our website at montananaturalists.org.

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1: 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Red Shahan with Brennan Scott Green on Sunday, the 31st. Colorado College Bluegrass Ensemble on Wednesday, June 3rd. Humphreys McGee for three nights, Thursday through Saturday, June 4th through 6th. Tom Catmull on Sunday, June 7th, and many more. You can find more information, schedules, and tickets at pinecreeklodgemontana.com. They hope to see you soon for some music between the pines.
0: 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There's Bob Wall's Rummaging in the Stash on Tuesday nights, Fright Friday and Big Sky Mysteries on Friday nights, and Big Lou's Latin Experience on Sunday nights, among many others. 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
0: This is Human Capital, news and features of Montana government. I'm J.P. Pomnikowski. 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The Trump administration has granted a two-year pause on compliance with the Clean Air Act to more than 180 facilities, like coal power plants and medical sterilization facilities, that are polluting the air and water in 38 states and Puerto Rico. The Trump administration sidelined the Environmental Protection Agency by using a presidential exemption that can be used if the technology to implement the standard is not available and it is in the national security interests of the United States to do so. The authority has never been used before, and other utilities say they are using the pollution controls the administration claims don't exist. Trump has also invoked the national security justification for the pauses, claiming that the U.S. is in a national energy emergency out of concern that emerging industries like AI and the data centers on which AI relies will not be able to get the huge amounts of energy that they need. Democratic Senators Sheldon Whitehouse of Rhode Island and Adam Schiff of California have introduced a bill requiring the president to get Congress's approval for such exceptions in the future. White House noted that Trump's exemptions show a willingness to abuse every loophole available to pollute for free, damn the health consequences for Americans. If you're an Android smartphone owner, Google thinks you're worth less than an iPhone user. It's all part of Google's calculation about ad revenue and demographics. You likely don't think about this, but Google has an ad revenue amount associated with every American, with your personal value decided by what demographic you represent. For example, Android users are typically viewed as lower value ad profiles than people who use iPhones. Single mid-30s to mid-40s adults are considered to have higher ad value than a person who's a parent. Ad revenue amount is based on what these people generally tend to search for on an annual basis, which Google then categorizes and values to determine what to charge advertisers. Companies have treated their customers as commodities for decades, and the current algorithm-based average annual Google ad value of an average U.S. user is $1,600. But Bozeman, Montana is on the map for setting the maximum estimated ad value of a person in the U.S., not the average $1,600, but $18,000. Google's algorithm calculated that a male in Bozeman, Montana, that's 35 to 44 years old and uses a desktop for high-value corporate searches ranks for an ad revenue amount more than 10 times the national average. It's worth noting that the 35 to 44-year-old Bozeman male is the demographic profile for the user category and not a definitive statement that all of Google's most valuable users are males that live in Bozeman, Montana, in this age bracket, using a desktop to search about corporate stuff. But based on the data, Bozeman is one of the most fiercely contested local ad markets in the country, in large part due to the growing number of tech workers and recreational spending outdoors. Did you know, in the year 305 AD, Diocletian became the first Roman emperor to resign? When asked to return to politics, he declined. He was much happier growing cabbages, he said. This is J.P. Pomnikowski for Human Capital on KGVM 95.9 FM and online at kgvm.org. 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
1: I'm Dr. Anthony Lizowitz, and this is Climate Connections. Between running the AC in summer and the furnace in winter, heating and cooling costs can add up quickly. And as electricity and gas rates rise, many Americans are spending thousands of dollars a year on energy. But Gordon Vumard, a weatherization professional in Illinois, says you can take small, inexpensive steps to cut your heating and cooling costs.
2: There are little things you can do in your home to improve your own personal energy efficiency.
1: For example, shut heating and cooling vents in rooms you do not use. In winter, you can install temporary plastic window insulation films to keep out the cold, and open curtains or blinds on south-facing windows to let in sun and heat. But in the summer, close blinds to keep heat out. Vumard also recommends switching to LED light bulbs. These use less energy, which will reduce your power bill and generate less heat. And remember to run the exhaust fan while showering.
2: That's a lot of hot air that's in your shower. In the middle of summer, your AC will have to fight that as well.
1: Vumard says an efficiency expert can help you decide if larger projects, like adding insulation or upgrading your heating system, are worth it. But even small, inexpensive changes can help you save energy and money. 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
2: I'm Rick Smith, and this is Labor History in Two. On this day in labor history, the year was 1934. That was the day known as the Battle of Deputies Run. The Minneapolis Teamster strike was in full swing. For 3 days, the city was peacefully paralyzed. The wealthiest had kept the city an open shop for decades through their citizen alliance and now assembled an army of strikebreakers. Strikers had been seriously injured on Saturday the 19th at the city market. They fought police and deputized specials in an attempt to keep produce trucks from moving out. Later that evening, flying pickets were ambushed in Tribune Alley after having been dispatched by an agent provocateur. Strikers were beaten mercilessly, including several of the women's auxiliary. The sight of bloodied women enraged the strikers. Another fierce confrontation was inevitable. Hundreds of strikers waited at the Central Labor Union near the market until Monday, when scab trucks were expected. Fighting continued throughout the morning. No trucks moved. Hundreds of women marched to the mayor's office demanding, "Take your hired thugs away." Anti-union violence so outraged building tradesmen that 35,000 walked off the job in sympathy. Electricians, painters, and iron workers all reported to strike headquarters. Then, on this day, that Tuesday, the decisive battle began. Tens of thousands amassed in the market on the side of the Teamsters, as deputies would attempt to move the produce trucks out. Strike leader Farrell Dobbs noted, "It became a free-for-all. The police stayed back as strikers and deputies battled it out until finally the deputies dropped their clubs, turned tail, and fled. Union forces cleared the market of every last scab, cop, and deputy." Historian Brian Palmer notes, "An intense and deadly confrontation was over in short order, and it left the union in command." Like what you hear? Check out more at laborhistoryin2.com.

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1: It's time for Field Notes, brought to you by the Montana Natural History Center. Winter in Montana is not for the faint of heart, and that goes for wildlife too. While we cover ourselves in layers of clothing and stay cozy in our homes, some animals use their fluffy feathers or fur for insulation. Others hibernate or even migrate to warmer places, leaving the frigid winds and snow behind. It is clear that big mammals and birds have some of the coolest and perhaps most straightforward strategies to overwinter. Yet, these haven't surprised me as much as the strategies that bees may use when it's too cold outside. Like many insects, bees are pros in keeping themselves protected from colder temperatures. In terms of heat production, bees can be like us and generate their own heat. When they are not actively producing heat, bees behave like lizards and rely on an environmental heat source to warm their bodies. At the individual level, a bee produces heat using their powerful flight muscles located on its thorax, the middle section of a bee's body. When a bee needs to warm itself, it vibrates these flight muscles without moving its wings, similar to shivering. Bees need to keep their thoraxes warm, so reducing heat loss to other body parts is important. The abdomen, the striped soft rear segment of the bee's body, contains many of its organs and draws most of the heat from the thorax. To prevent heat loss to the abdomen, bees use a unique feature of their circulatory system, a series of loops in their waist that connect the thorax to the abdomen. By directing their warm, blood-like fluid, called hemolymph, from the thorax through these loops before it reaches the abdomen, bees slow down the exchange of heat between these two body parts. For honeybees, which are well known for living in highly organized societies, there is also the need to keep the colony temperature stable. This is particularly important when there is brood, the eggs, larvae, and pupae of developing bees in the colony, as drops in temperature impair brood development and may compromise how well the colony works and grows. To avoid significant changes in colony temperature, honeybees engage in clustering behavior, that is, worker bees huddle together around the queen, forming a disk of bees that works as a living furnace. Bee experts have uncovered some amazing facts about clustering formation by studying honeybees living in hives. This work has shown, for instance, that the bee winter cluster is not uniform and is made up of two distinct regions: the mantle, which is an insulating layer comprised of rows of tightly packed bees, and the core, which is a less densely packed region where bees can move around and perform tasks such as feeding. Additionally, not all worker honeybees shiver their flight muscles to produce heat in a winter cluster. Producing heat is costly, and if all worker bees did it, they would probably run out of honey before winter ends. To balance the need to produce heat with the colony resources, some bees shiver to generate heat, while others contribute to the colony thermal regulation through their resting metabolism, which produces small amounts of heat. These bees also act as passive insulators, using the downy fleece on their bodies to help trap warm air in the cluster. From shivering to anatomical tweaks to clustering behavior, bees certainly have some of the coolest, or should I say warmest, behavior and physiological adaptations for surviving when it's too cold outside. Next time I see a bee, I'll remember that, despite their tiny size, they are pros at overwintering, much like some furry mammals and feathered birds. This is Mariela Bodemeyer Loaiza Cariaga for Field Notes, brought to you by the Montana Natural History Center, providing natural history education for schools and the public throughout Montana. To find out about upcoming events and programs at the center, call 406-327-0405 or visit our website at montananaturalist.org.

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1: This is Human Capital, news and features of Montana government. I'm J.P. Pomnikowski. Human Capital is a feature on Gallatin Valley Community Radio, KGVM Bozeman at 95.9 FM and everywhere via streaming at kgvm.org. The Trump administration has granted a two-year pause on compliance with the Clean Air Act to more than 180 facilities like coal power plants and medical sterilization facilities that are polluting the air and water in 38 states and Puerto Rico. The Trump administration sidelined the Environmental Protection Agency by using a presidential exemption that can be used if the technology to implement the standard is not available and it is in the national security interests of the United States to do so. The authority has never been used before, and other utilities say they are using the pollution controls the administration claims don't exist. Trump has also invoked the national security justification for the pauses, claiming that the U.S. is in a national energy emergency out of concern that emerging industries like AI and the data centers on which AI relies will not be able to get the huge amounts of energy that they need. Democratic Senators Sheldon Whitehouse of Rhode Island and Adam Schiff of California have introduced a bill requiring the president to get Congress's approval for such exceptions in the future. Whitehouse noted that Trump's exemptions show a willingness to abuse every loophole available to pollute for free, damn the health consequences for Americans. If you're an Android smartphone owner, Google thinks you're worth less than an iPhone user. It's all part of Google's calculation about ad revenue and demographics. You likely don't think about this, but Google has an ad revenue amount associated with every American, with your personal value decided by what demographic you represent. For example, Android users are typically viewed as lower value ad profiles than people who use iPhones. Single mid-30s to mid-40s adults are considered to have higher ad value than a person who's a parent. Ad revenue amount is based on what these people generally tend to search for on an annual basis, which Google then categorizes and values to determine what to charge advertisers. Companies have treated their customers as commodities for decades, and the current algorithm-based average annual Google ad value of an average U.S. user is $1,600. But Bozeman, Montana is on the map for setting the maximum estimated ad value of a person in the U.S., not the average $1,600, but $18,000. Google's algorithm calculated that a male in Bozeman, Montana, that's 35 to 44 years old and uses a desktop for high-value corporate searches ranks for an ad revenue amount more than 10 times the national average. It's worth noting that the 35 to 44-year-old Bozeman male is the demographic profile for the user category and not a definitive statement that all of Google's most valuable users are males that live in Bozeman, Montana, in this age bracket, using a desktop to search about corporate stuff. But based on the data, Bozeman is one of the most fiercely contested local ad markets in the country, in large part due to the growing number of tech workers and recreational spending outdoors. Did you know, in the year 305 AD, Diocletian became the first Roman emperor to resign? When asked to return to politics, he declined. He was much happier growing cabbages, he said.
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Today's show is, it's my birthday show, so yeah. Be a lot of different songs on here, some I love and like, and yeah. So thanks for tuning in, everyone. We started that off with The Gladiators, Dreadlocks, The Time Is Now, wonderful song. Followed by the Dub Pistols, Power and Sound, Tippa Iree. Followed by Crystal Ball, What Do You See, a Naughty Crystal Ball. Isaiah and Taroki. In the background, we have some Augustus Pablo on vinyl. Everything is always best heard on vinyl. This is King Tubby meets Augustus Pablo. So thanks for tuning in, everyone. This is the birthday show of the Sleestack show. Birthday Sleestack birthday show. Yeah. Hope you're having a lovely Sunday fun day. Let's get back into some music. And yeah, KGVM 95.9 and KGVM.org.

Bob Marley and the Wailers. Mix up, mix up. All right. Such a great song. 95.9 KGVM. We started that off with Augustus Pablo. King Tubby meets the Rockers, followed by... they meet the Rockers uptown. Followed by Mountain View Dub, Augustus Pablo, on vinyl. After that was Stand Tall, Taroke, and Isaiah. Then Liberation Time, Brain Damage, and Harrison Stafford. Harrison Stafford of Groundation, the professor. Then Marina P. and Stand High Patrol with Rosetta. I'll be glad when they come over to the U.S. So far, I've only seen their shows online. Like in France and stuff. So I don't know when they're going to be coming over to America. But I really hope soon. And then after that was, you know, Bob Marley. Mix up, mix up. So thanks for tuning in. This is the birthday show. Not sure what it's all about, but it is music that I definitely like and listen to. And we'll have some vinyl. We have other songs that are not on vinyl, but probably could buy on vinyl. So yeah, KGVM. So we're having, so pretty soon here in the Gallatin Valley is going to be Give Big Gallatin Valley, a 24-hour giving event for nonprofit organizations in the Gallatin Valley. And, we, KGVM, are one. We're participating. So Give Big, goes from 6 p.m. Thursday, April 30th, which is not today, 4 days from now. April 30th to 6 p.m. Friday, May 1st. There'll be lots of social media posts, you know, starting the week before. 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So please like and share. And yeah, so if you'd like, you can donate to KGVM at GiveBig. And the site is givebiggv.org, all lowercase. And the site's open the day before, and they say open a couple of days after. And so, yeah, we can have late arrivals if in case you forgot or was like, oh man, I meant to donate all over the place in Gallatin Valley. And then KGVM, this will be our 8th year on the air, and our birthday is, Monday, May 11th. So, you know, check us out, listen up, see what's happening now and forever, and yeah, see what's happening over here at KGVM. 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You can donate at Venmo, KGVM 959. So yeah, thanks everyone for listening in, and hanging out with all of us here, all us DJs. Thanks in Butte, thanks in Three Forks, Sheridan, Montana, New Jersey, New York. I have friends everywhere listening in. So thanks for tuning in, everyone. 95.9 KGVM.

0: 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Red Shahan with Brennan Scott Green on Sunday, the 31st. 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Humphreys McGee for three nights, Thursday through Saturday, June 4th through 6th. Tom Catmull on Sunday, June 7th. And many more. You can find more information, schedules, and tickets at pinecreeklodgemontana.com. They hope to see you soon for some music between the pines.
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Started all of that off with Music Is My Desire, Pablo Moses. It is a 2010 remastered edition. After that was Zion Roots with Green Anthem. And then Josh Hendricks and Skillinja with Ganja. Followed by Fruit and Flower, Marcus Gadd. Then Vegetable Market, Itawa. Then the Herb of Zion, Zion Roots. More Greens, Mishka and the Horseman. In the background is Augustus Pablo, or Rockers. Pablo's Armageddon. Anyway, happy Sunday fun day. This is birthday show. Birthday show. Hope you're enjoying it. So, all right. So KGVM, we are celebrating our 8th birthday on Monday, May 11th. So, yeah. Happy birthday to KGVM. 8 years old. Yay. This week is also starting on April 30th. Is the Give Big Gallison Valley. It's a 24-hour giving event for nonprofit organizations in Gallison Valley. It goes from 6 p.m. Thursday, April 30th, to 6 p.m. Friday, May 1st. 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

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So that was a pretty long set. We started it off with Zion Skank and Ganja Moonlight. After that was Solo Bonton and Joe York and the Ariites with Acting Like That. Girl, why are you acting like that? After that, Stand High Patrol, Keep Cool Again. And then the Ligarians with Beat Them, or the Ligarians. I say Ligarians, but I'm not sure. Beat Them. After that, the 18th Parallel and Lone Arc with Snake in the Grass. And then Desiree with Immortal Kombat. And then the Itel Roots Playa, No More. And then Anakmozy with Trample. What a great song. In the background, we've got some Bull Market, a local band here in Bozeman and Livingston and all around. Bull Market. And that was Saturday. Great band. You guys, anyone that ever sees them on a playbill should come and see them. Bull Market is awesome. But yeah, Sunday Fun Day. Sleestack Show, so thanks for tuning in. Yeah, I hope you're enjoying your Sunday Fun Day. Let's get back to some tunes.

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Everyone out there in Three Forks, Alaska, Northwest, Southeast, Bozeman, Butte, Florida, Germany. Thanks to everyone for tuning in to KGVM 95.9 FM, Bozeman, Montana. I hope you're enjoying your Sunday Funday. 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

0: Welcome, I'm Rose Aguilar, and this is your Calls One Planet series. On April 30th, 210 Republican and 14 Democratic members of the House voted for the $390 billion Farm Bill. The Farm Bill is one of the most consequential pieces of legislation in the country, shaping agricultural policy, food assistance programs, conservation efforts, and animal welfare. Much of the media's focus has centered on how the Make America Healthy Again movement successfully pushed to remove language that would have provided legal protections for pesticide companies facing lawsuits over alleged health harms. But far less attention has been paid to another major component of this bill, the inclusion of $187 billion in SNAP cuts that were already enacted through last year's reconciliation package. According to Farm Aid, those cuts could affect roughly 42 million Americans who rely on food assistance. The bill also expands work requirements for adults without dependents and restricts SNAP eligibility for undocumented immigrants. The bill now moves to the Senate, where Democrats say they will not vote for the bill without rollbacks to the food assistance cuts. Animal welfare activists and organizations, including In Defense of Animals, say they oppose the bill because it would gut decades of voter-approved progress for farmed animals, dismantle protections for other animals, and intensify cruelty across animal farming and beyond. So what do you want to know about the Farm Bill? How will it reshape our food system, farming economy, and environmental policy? Lisa Held is Civil Eats senior staff reporter and contributing editor. Since 2015, she's reported on agriculture and the food system with an eye toward sustainability, equality, and health. Hi, Lisa. Thanks so much for joining us.
1: Hi, Rose. It's great to be here.
0: Great to have you. Brett Hartle is Government Affairs Director with the Center for Biological Diversity. Hi, Brett. Thanks so much for joining us again.
2: Thanks for having me.
0: Great to have you. Lisa, let's start off with you. You have been reporting on the Farm Bill. It comes up every 5 years. It is a major piece of legislation. Can you talk about why this bill is so important and also just so massive?
1: Sure. I guess the kind of basic answer to why it's so important is that everyone needs to eat, right? And everyone needs a habitable planet to live on. And the Farm Bill really dictates how the federal government spends money on agriculture and food. So it impacts which crops we grow across the country, the environmental impacts of those crops, whether there are enough people to grow our food, you know, whether farmers can succeed, and also who has access to healthy food, and really so much more. There is just so much packed in this legislation. It's called an omnibus bill because it's not really a bill. It's a package of bills. This one that just passed through the House is over 800 pages. So it's really massive because it covers such a broad range of priorities.
0: Brett, what would you add? What do you think we need to know about the Farm Bill and why it is so massive?
2: Well, one reason that it's so large is obviously, at the most basic, farming policy in this country is incredibly complicated. It also involves things like how we manage all of our national forests, how we manage and protect millions of acres of farmland, address water quality, wildlife, as well as the critical issues of supplement and nutrition assistance. And this Farm Bill is overdue. The last time we passed a Farm Bill as a nation was, I think, 2018, or I can't remember exact dates, but this is 3 years overdue because the Republicans have chosen more and more that they would rather favor corporate interests over everyone. And they've really shattered the sort of bipartisan coalition that used to pass it. So this bill is massive because it's also 3 years late.
0: I was going to ask about that before we talk more about details. What do we need to know, Brett, about the corporate interests that had a hand in writing this bill?
2: Yeah, it's hard to, I would say, prove this, you know, with data, but I think the reality is that over the last several cycles, over the last 10 to 15 years, we've seen a greater and greater focus by the Republican side in particular on pushing the larger agribusiness interests in the Farm Bill over the, you know, per se, the small family farm or even just individual nutritional health. And it has really created these incredibly partisan divides over these very contentious issues that keep reoccurring. And they all have just this one common theme, which is they favor the interests of industry, special interests, and large corporations over almost anyone else. And that's why fundamentally this bill is getting harder and harder to pass.
0: Lisa, what can you tell us about special interests? A Food and Water Watch put out a couple different action alerts called "This Farm Bill is for corporations, not farmers or families." What happens when you actually follow the money and find out who had the most influence behind the scenes?
1: Yeah, I think historically there have always been a lot of corporate interests involved in the Farm Bill process. So a lot of the agricultural groups from around the country spend time coming into DC to meet with lawmakers and kind of push their priorities. So, groups that represent corn growers and the Soybean Association and the National Pork Producers Council and kind of any industry you could think of has like a trade association that shows up and puts their priorities in front of lawmakers. And then, of course, often also donates to campaigns that for specific lawmakers, to gain influence there. I do think that that has been a part of the Farm Bill process for a long time, and it's not just farm groups as well. The food aid groups and other, basically, there's all kinds of interests that show up and try to impact the process. I do think Brett's right that maybe over the last several years, it's gotten even worse. And I think the way that we're really seeing it this year is in these kind of smaller pieces that have kind of blown up in terms of being bigger issues. So, like the pesticide immunity provision that was originally in the House version of the Farm Bill this year, that was really something that had been pushed very hard by one pesticide manufacturer, Bayer, for a long time, and they were really lobbying for that. And the issue over California's Proposition 12 as well, a lot of the lobbying that has gone on behind the scenes to overturn that law has been led by the National Pork Producers Council. So I think those two examples are just really kind of potent this time around, because they're very specific issues within the bigger bill, but they're is always sort of a wide range of farm groups and special interests that are angling for influence during this process.
0: And we'll talk about both of those in detail later. That's California Prop 12, the Farm Animal Confinement Initiative. But just one more question about money, because we always have to follow the money in this country, and it's so important. The Union of Concerned Scientists had a report back in May of 2024. They found lobbying to influence legislation, including the Farm Bill, tops $500 million. So they found that from 2019 through 2023, corporations and industry associations donated $3.4 million to campaign coffers of three key food and Farm Bill architects. Karen Perry Stillerman, a deputy director of the Food and Environment Program at the Union of Concerned Scientists, wrote, "Agribusiness interests spent a huge sum of money, $523 million, lobbying Congress over the past year, 5 years. This is an industry that regularly spends more money lobbying Congress than either big oil or weapons companies, and for understandable reasons. The Food and Farm Bill has the power to transform our food and farm system, and agribusiness and industry groups know this." So, what can people do about this, Brett, given that these corporations have so much power now in Washington and so many of these industries have been consolidated, which gives them even more power?
2: Yeah, and it's probably somewhat cliche, but the most important thing is that people need to make their voices heard during these critical debates. We'll talk about this more in detail, but there was an amendment, a bipartisan supported amendment, to strip out some of the most egregious provisions in the Farm Bill relating to pesticides and, importantly, the regulation of pesticides. which, had industry prevailed, would have massively improved their bottom lines, by the tune of billions of dollars. But enough people in enough places from both parties spoke up and, were able to overcome this massive structural disadvantage that the rest of us are in when it comes to lobbying. I mean, my organization does lobby, but we don't obviously spend millions and millions on it. We don't have that in our budget total. But the voices of people can outweigh those special interests if enough folks speak out. And we actually saw that happen just a few weeks ago in the Farm Bill debate.
0: Well, if you'd like to join us, if you have any questions about the Farm Bill, if you've been following what has happened with this House bill, again, it's really important to break this down. 210 Republicans voted for this, 14 Democrats voted for this, and I'll name some of these Democrats: Marcy Kaptur from Ohio, Henry Cuellar of Texas, Sharice Davids of Kansas, Marie Glusenkamp-Perez of Washington. If you have any questions about this and what this would do to food assistance, animal welfare, there's pesticides. This bill is just massive. It happens every 5 years. You can give us a call at 866-798-8255. You can also email your call at kalw.org. Lisa Held is Civil Eats senior staff reporter and contributing editor. Brett Hartle is Government Affairs Director at the Center for Biological Diversity. Brett, I know you're going to stay with us for about 10 more minutes. Given what you all do at the Center for Biological Diversity, what concerns you the most about the Farm Bill?
2: Well, there are many things. I'll just say this. The Farm Bill, again, it affects, for example, management of tens of millions of acres of national forests, as well as agricultural production in this country, which, the United States is one of the largest producers of food in the world. It takes up hundreds of millions of acres across the nation. There are provisions that are still in the House version of the Farm Bill that still represent significant giveaways to industries, and it's sort of like whack-a-mole. We try to fight as many of them off as we can, but there are still quite a lot in there.

0: threats everywhere. So, we are looking at all the threats that are still in the Farm Bill. There are still quite a lot of really, really retro, I guess, regressive policies that are harmful. It's hard to pick one, but there's a lot of bad stuff in there.
1: Well, just to let listeners know, can you tell us what would the Farm Bill do when it comes to how would it affect the fight for clean water? If we can just start there, I'd love to just be able to give listeners concrete information about what is in this bill so they can take action as it goes to the Senate if they choose to take action.
0: Sure. So I'll give you two examples, but just to kind of show you the spectrum. One provision, which we actually saw removed, it was in the Luna Amendment. One provision that House Republicans had pushed for was to eliminate a permitting protection under the Clean Water Act called the Pesticide General Permit. And the whole point of that provision in the law is to regulate pesticides that are directly injected into the water. So these are pesticides designed to go in the water. For many, many years, they were basically, it was a free-for-all. There was no regulations. That all changed about 10 to 15 years ago. But frankly, in those 10 to 15 years since, every year, the pesticide industry pushes to undo those protections. And if you get rid of those protections, then nobody knows which pesticides are going directly into the water. Some of them are very, very toxic, organophosphates, things, known to cause neurological problems, other health issues. Thankfully, we got that one out and defeated it, which was fantastic. But for example, there's another rider in this Farm Bill, another provision that eliminates Clean Water Act protections when it comes to aerial fire retardant in national forest lands. So if you live in the West, obviously, every year we fight a lot of fires. I live in Arizona, so I know it well. But these aerial retardants are extraordinarily toxic. And instead of moving towards safer, less toxic wildland firefighting, formulations, Republicans are instead simply saying, let's get rid of all the rules relating to which retardants get spread over the land. And because they all end up in the rivers eventually, and they kill salmon, they kill fish, they're harmful to human health, they're extraordinarily toxic. So, all policy is about trying to find the best way forward to protect people's health, the environment, and obviously all the other things that we care about. But this policy basically says that the Clean Water Act doesn't matter. So, there are many ways that our water quality is impacted in this Farm Bill. And it's really important to have people speak out to make sure that at the end of the day, we don't create this false trade between protecting the environment and having farming. We can do both well. We just need, frankly, industry to play by the rules and not try to get a special, a favor to have them exempted.
1: So, Brett, we're hearing that Democrats say they will not vote for this bill on the Senate side without rollbacks to the food assistance cuts, which we'll talk about in a few minutes. Are you hearing Democrats say that they won't vote for it for some of the reasons that you're laying out?
0: I think most Democrats in the Senate now appreciate the extreme nature of the House proposal. And we've seen in past farm bills that they've rejected many of the attacks on the environment that often, try to get snuck in there. I think the nutritional assistance piece is certainly the largest objection in the House proposal. And I think every Senate Democrat probably will reject it on that basis alone. But I do believe that, maybe all but a few Democrats would also speak out and speak up for the fact that, again, we don't have to sacrifice our health and our environment just to pass a farm bill. So, you never know in the future, but I think that you'll see a pretty firm no across the board on this particular bill because it is so extreme and it is so harmful. This is really the low watermark of House passed farm bill proposals. It's certainly the worst one I've seen. So I don't think it's going to get much love on the Senate side.
1: Lisa, that's what you wrote in one of your pieces, that it's unlikely this will pass the Senate.
2: Yes, absolutely.
1: Can you elaborate on that? I mean, what do you hear? Do you think that some Senate Republicans will also vote no on this bill?

0: So it's not really about that. So in the Senate, the bill would be subject to the filibuster. So they really need 60 votes, and there's really no way to get there without Democrats. And right now, Democrats, as you mentioned, are basically committed to not voting or not moving forward a farm bill unless the Republicans are open to rolling back some of the cuts that they made to SNAP last year in the One Big Beautiful Bill. So essentially, they're saying we're not going to vote unless you kind of go back on these earlier cuts to SNAP. And what we're seeing so far is that Republicans have no intention of doing that. So at this point, it really looks like a stalemate. You never really know what's going to happen. Things can always change, but there isn't a clear path that I can see where Republicans are gonna move on the SNAP issue, and Democrats are saying they're not gonna vote for the bill if that doesn't happen.
1: And then what happens at that point?
0: I mean, as Brett mentioned earlier, the farm bill is already 3 year, almost 3 years late. So it expired. The actual last full farm bill expired in September of 2023. So what happens once the farm bill expires is that lawmakers just pass lots of extensions. So I think with this one, there were three separate extensions passed. They kind of attach them to other pieces of legislation. And this time around was really unique because of the One Big Beautiful Bill and Republicans' decision to insert all of these typical farm bill programs like SNAP and then also commodity programs and some other things into that bill. And so they kind of took care of a lot of their priorities that would normally be in the farm bill in that other piece of legislation. And so essentially, what happens is that we would just continue on without a fully reauthorized new farm bill. And most of the big programs continue because the funding has been authorized through these other vehicles. But over time, what happens is little things start to expire, and there's always kind of a rush to have to reauthorize spending for one program or another because they still haven't managed to move the whole package forward.
1: You know, Brett, before we let you go, I wonder if you have any thoughts about the Make America Healthy movement. And I mean, we have to do a whole show about that. There's just so much going on that we've been wanting to do a show about MAHA, but we haven't yet. And I wonder what you think about all of this. So I'm reading from the New York Times here. Lawmakers aligned with MAHA notched several victories in removing language that essentially barred states from requiring labeling that warns consumers about the dangers of pesticides and allowing SNAP recipients to purchase hot rotisserie chicken. They failed, however, in efforts to prohibit SNAP recipients from purchasing soda with their benefits. So we're going to have to do a show about all of that. The New York Times, Linda Kui goes on to write, "Major conflicts over the pesticide language, animal welfare, and ethanol laid bare new tensions between MAHA Republicans and those aligned with more traditional agricultural interests and long simmering divisions between those representing corn producing states versus oil producing ones." Do you have any thoughts here about MAHA and its role, specifically with the Farm Bill?
2: I mean, I would say just a couple things. I think the activists that really drive the MAHA coalition, the people all around the country that are really concerned about sort of the impacts on their health of all the toxic chemicals and pesticides that surround all of us all the time, were a huge reason that some of the worst provisions in this farm bill on pesticides in particular were removed. Because I think at its core, the notion that people want to be healthy and live free of dangerous chemicals and pesticides is a very bipartisan one. The environmental movement in its beginnings was fueled by things like Silent Spring and the recognition that the pesticide industry, the chemicals that were being formulated, it was basically just a mass experiment on all of us with no concerns for how it impacted our lives and our health. And that's where, the environmental movement started. So in some ways it's not surprising, and a lot of the polling shows this, that a lot of the core ideas in MAHA relating to getting toxic and dangerous pesticides out of our food supply and out of the environment are very popular across the spectrum. And I'll just say, I think that, there's a lesson there for both parties, that, these, not every environmental issue has to become a partisan, death duel. Like, some issues on the environment are actually still overwhelmingly supported by the public. And the Farm Bill fight showed that.
1: I mean, the Democratic Party lost a lot of voters because of MAHA, and yet MAHA voted for an administration that has taken part in massive deregulation when it comes to environmental policy. So there's just a lot of layers, really, and a lot to unpack there.
2: Yeah, and I'd certainly be love to have that second longer conversation. It's fascinating. I'll just say, I think one of the strangest realities of the last presidential cycle was that the only candidate that basically was talking about pesticides at the end of the day was Donald Trump. Once he pulled RFK Jr. over to his, side, he was the one talking about it on the campaign trail. And I think, the reality is that, yes, this administration has been absolutely horrific on environmental protections, but they actually have not been as bad as we thought they would be when it comes to pesticides and some of these other issues because of that movement. So again, I think the key is to remember that the core of the environmental movement really has to be about protecting everyone's health in the air, the water, pesticides, food. And again, politicians from both parties should learn from that moving forward.
1: Well, we'll definitely bring you back for a longer conversation about this, Brett. Brett Hartl is Government Affairs Director at the Center for Biological Diversity. Thank you so much for joining us, Brett.
2: Thanks for having me. Have a good
1: Thank
2: day.
1: you. Lisa, before we go to break, did you see anyone, the major voices in the MAHA movement, are they standing up for people who are going to possibly lose their food assistance? That's one thing that I rarely see MAHA talk about, is how Trump's policies affect the most vulnerable people in this country, in this case, people who rely on food assistance to put food on the table.
0: It's an interesting question because the answer really is no. I haven't seen that as a MAHA issue really at all. And we've been covering MAHA very closely over the last year. One thing that's tricky is that it's very diverse. Like there's a lot of different parts of MAHA. There's MAHA as, a piece of the Trump administration, really, and then there's kind of the MAHA movement supporters, and some are in it, really only because they care about vaccines, and some are in it only because they care about pesticide exposure, and so people are coming into this coalition from all different angles. But to your point, I really have not seen access to healthy food as a significant issue that has come up within MAHA. The only real food aid topic that has gained any traction within MAHA is getting soda and other unhealthy foods out of the SNAP program, the food aid benefits that people in this country are eligible for. And that's really been the only kind of access issue that has come up that MAHA really supports, is making sure those benefits are only used for healthy food. And that's kind of interesting because a lot of hunger groups, groups that really fight for food access, don't like those restrictions. And not because they want people to be drinking a lot of soda or eating unhealthy food, but because they argue that sometimes those restrictions just make it harder for families, low-income families, to get access to food because they don't know maybe what their benefits are paying for, what they can and can't buy. It just makes it more confusing and complicated. So generally, like groups that are working on access, don't like those provisions. There is some diversity, and some take a different stand, but.
1: Right. We're going to have to do a show about this because I am so curious to hear some of the top people in Maha respond to this. NBC News has a piece this morning about the families that are going hungry because of Trump's food stamp cuts. Shannon Petty Peace reports that under Trump's and the GOP's bill, the big, beautiful bill, which is a tax cut bill for the wealthy. Under that bill, food stamp applicants are fighting to prove eligibility and facing questions about birthday gifts sent over Zelle, for example. And Arizona is really cracking down on this, and people are having a really hard time getting their basic food assistance. So we would love to ask them questions about this on a future show. Lisa Held is Civil Eats senior staff reporter and contributing editor, and she has been writing about the Farm Bill. It recently passed the House. 210 Republicans and 14 Democratic members voted for this bill. It includes $187 billion in SNAP cuts that were enacted through last year's reconciliation package. If you have any questions or comments on the Farm Bill, we'd love to hear from you. You can give us a call at 866-798-8255. You can also email your call at kalw.org. We'll be back after this.
3: 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They hope to see you soon for some music between the pines. 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
1: Recall, I'm Rose Aguilar. Coming up tomorrow, we'll continue our conversation about the California governor's race. Low-polling Democrats are not stepping down. And because of the jungle primary, if Democrats split the vote, we could have two Republicans at the top of the ticket in November. On Wednesday, it's our authoritarian playbook. We will talk about Supreme Court conservatives gutting Section 2 of the Voting Rights Act. Common Cause says this will allow Republicans to gerrymander people of color into silence. And then on Thursday, we'll be joined by Shoykat Chakrabarty. He is running to replace Nancy Pelosi. Last week, we had San Francisco Supervisor Connie Chan on the show, and we are still hoping to confirm California State Senator Scott Wiener. If you have a show idea or a guest idea, you can email your call at kalw.org. Today, we are talking about the Farm Bill, which passed the House recently. 210 Republicans voted for it, along with 14 Democrats. If you have any questions about the Farm Bill, you can email your call at kalw.org or give us a call, 866-798-8255. Lisa Held is Civil Eats senior staff reporter and contributing editor who's been covering the Farm Bill. And now we would like to welcome Anthony Ponke to the show. Anthony Ponke is Associate Professor of International Relations at San Francisco State University and Vice President of the Family Farm Defenders. He's author of the book, The Promise of New Agricultural Markets, Addressing Contemporary Challenges in Domestic and International Agricultural Policy. Hi, Anthony. Thank you so much for joining us.
4: Hello. Thanks for having me.
1: Well, great to have you. So we've been talking about how massive this farm bill is and how it probably will not pass the Senate. Given that, what do you think we need to know about the farm bill? And when you look at the bill that just passed the House, mostly the Republican House bill, what concerns you the most? What do you think listeners need to know about this bill?
4: Oh goodness. Yeah, the farm bill is massive. It always is massive. It comes around every 5 years. Most time people who are not farmers don't realize that it's this mega bill, and it's been, emerges out of the Great Depression, and then in the beginning of the 50s, all these different titles or sections are added to it. I think people don't know that it includes not just price supports, but there's a section on research. Of course, there's nutrition, which is, the SNAP program and other food assistance programs that, the bulk of the finances that goes in the farm bill. But there's all kinds of things in there as well, dealing with race. There's the infamous miscellaneous section, the last section, which is a cobbling together of all kinds of things dealing with agriculture. I think the farm bill, it's one of those, in terms of governing the food system, like the USDA is something, it's a very interesting agency where, it's present really in like every county in the United States. It's massive. And our food system, there's so much tremendous, I think, potential in the farm bill to do all kinds of things. And really, at least from my research, but also from the groups they do advocacy with, like Family Farm Defenders and Family Farm Coalition and others, like there's a real transformative potential there for everybody. And we're kind of like missing chances. And this last farm bill, it's massive, but it still feels like a blown chance to do all kinds of things, connect urban people to rural people, fix pricing, deal with competition and consolidation in agriculture. So, I mean, I could go on and on about so what could happen, what should happen, but that's a rundown quick.
1: And I just want to also acknowledge that if we can talk about SNAP for a minute, people listening who receive SNAP to put food on the table at a time when prices are so high across the board, what are your thoughts about this? I mean, this is the actual largest cut to food assistance in U.S. history, according to a number of organizations.
4: Right. And yeah, so SNAP, well, I mean, a bit of history, SNAP, or like food assistance or food SNAPs, food stamps as they were called, arise during the Great Depression. Then they're cut out of the Farm Bill, and they come back in the 1960s with LBJ's, other kinds of reforms that happened in the 1960s. And there's a really interesting movement in the 60s and 70s to connect rural and urban people, but really like producers with consumers. And I think that's a pretty awesome idea that has a lot of potential for connecting people who eat food with people who grow and produce it. Now, honestly, every 5 years, it's the same debate, like making cuts to food stamps. And I honestly think it's the way that they are being cut with this last farm bill. Well, really, it's not just the farm bill, it's the one big beautiful bill, or HR1, which made a series of cuts. I mean, what we've seen in the past is like every 5 years, particularly Republicans try to cut food stamps. There's always this vilification of low-income folks and so on. But it's never it's kind of like it's never like really carried out. But this time it was. And that's what the one big beautiful bill. There was other provisions too, like the commodity title, pricing, which honestly, when I was in discussions with farm groups, a lot of people were unaware that these changes were happening. And we were reading about the changes. I grew up on a dairy farm. I have a lot of friends and family who are still dairy farmers, and they were finding out about the dairy changes after they took place in the one big beautiful bill.
1: How did
4: And
1: that
4: the same thing
1: happen?
4: going the dairy changes.
1: Just how they found out after the bill passed.
4: We were in meetings. We read it. We were reading it. We were reading it in advance in calls, and someone was saying a dairy farmer in Pennsylvania who since went bankrupt, who sold their cattle. We were talking, and she says, "We need more than just the dairy margin coverage, the DMC. We need better policy." And I was talking to him. I said, "Look, let's look through the One Big Beautiful Bill. I believe there's DMC is in there. That means there's going to be no dairy discussion in the next farm bill, most likely. I mean, there could be, but there probably won't be." This was last year. And we were reading it together, and she goes, "Well, oh my gosh, like, yeah, you're right. Like, dairy pricing has already been addressed." So, like, and it like so it's a mix. Like, it's like you have farm like groups doing advocacy. You also have larger scale farm groups like Farm Bureau that are constantly present. Farm Bureau is a difficult organization to discuss. There's a lot of, myself, I was a member. My family members are members, but they're doing a lot of advocacy, and they definitely do promote the current farm bill in its current iteration. So it's a mix, really.
1: Right. Well, and Lisa, I think what's really devastating is the NBC piece I talked about earlier about what's happening in Arizona with food assistance. That piece points out that since the GOP passed their tax cut for the wealthy bill last year, 3.5 million people have fallen off of the SNAP rolls nationwide as of January. Again, this comes at a time when 1 in 6 people rely on SNAP and food prices are incredibly high. So many people are struggling to make ends meet.
0: Yeah, the USDA actually just released newer numbers, and now they're saying that there are 4.3 million fewer people on SNAP compared to last year. And what the agency has said is that it's because they're cracking down on fraud and other issues within the program. But there's really no evidence that that is what is causing the decline in people on SNAP. It you know, all the experts that you talk to say that those numbers are because of the new work requirements that were passed in the One Big Beautiful Bill that are pushing people out of the program because they're essentially being asked to meet these new requirements that are often complicated and don't, you know, just don't fit in with their lifestyle. They're trying to prove one thing over here while, you know, in between jobs. It just sort of makes it really difficult for low-income people. And I think one thing that's important to note is that these work requirements that were passed in the One Big Beautiful Bill have gone into effect. But the other aspects that were the other things that were changed related to SNAP have not yet gone into effect. So the cost shift, where the federal government is going to shift some of the cost of running SNAP onto states, is going to start at the end of this year and continue into the following year. So really, like, the number of people who are going to be potentially lose benefits or be pushed out of the program is likely to significantly increase as these changes continue to be rolled out.
1: Well, we'll definitely do shows about this because so many people are concerned about what is going to happen to their food aid. Let's go to a few callers. Let's hear from Keith in Palo Alto. Hi, Keith. Welcome to the show.
5: Hello. Thank you. I know that you said in the past that you try to get elected officials onto the air. They won't come on to speak about the issue that you want to talk about. But as long as all you do, and I mean, this is important because I want to learn about the different issues that these people are voting on. So this is informative. It's helpful. But unless you get the people who are voting on this to change the way they're going to vote, all you're going to continue to do is report on it. You're not going to change it. It's the vote. So if you can't get them to come on person, I think you should get people who know their voting records and get, you know, just get everything you can on these people and just do a program on them and embarrass the hell out of them. And I'll give you an example. Adam Schiff and Padilla, and this is amazing, Padilla, both voted for the last military expenditure or arms to Israel, okay? They should be excoriated on the air for that. People ought to be coming on. Hey, where'd you get your money? Are you getting money from AIPAC? You know, what are you doing? So if you can't get them on the air to defend their position, then get people who can critique their position. Because all you're doing is reporting the news and nothing is going to change.
1: So, Greg, you're talking about the 14 Democrats who voted for this farm bill in the House?
5: Yeah, exactly.
1: Well, to that point, Lisa, have you been able to interview any of these Democrats? And I'll just name a few that are fairly well known. Henry Cuellar in Texas. He was in a very tight race in Texas against a progressive Democrat, and the establishment got behind Henry Cuellar. Sharice Davids in Kansas. Marcy Kaptur, Ohio. Marie Glusenkamp-Perez, Washington. Gabe Vasquez, New Mexico. Have you been able to talk to any of these Democrats who voted for this bill?
0: Not since the bill passed. This has been kind of a quickly moving situation over the last few weeks. But I will say the Democrats that voted for this version of the House Farm Bill, a lot of them said during hearings that they were doing so because, you know, a full farm bill hasn't been moved in so long that they felt it was in the best interest of the farmers in their districts to get a farm bill through. And, you know, they basically said that they were against the cuts to SNAP and they weren't happy about them. I know Sharice Davids, for instance, had said something to that effect, basically that she didn't agree with the food aid cuts, but that at this point, those were made in a different piece of legislation. So her thinking was she wanted to get some of the other things that were in this farm bill passed for the farmers in her district. So that's kind of a lot of the thinking that I've heard from Democrats that voted for the bill.
4: Well, can I jump in for a second?
1: Yes, please.
4: So it's interesting because with Family Farm Defenders and Family Farm Coalition, I did some advocacy in D.C. This was actually right after Representative Vasquez was elected. I think last time it was 2024, I think. And I went in his office. They said, go talk to him. You know, he's on the Ag Committee. And so I went in. He's a new representative and so on. And I sat down and they really wanted to talk about dairy policy. And I was really surprised. I was like, wow. And the staffer who I spoke with had a lot of knowledge. They knew a lot about the legislation, a lot about what was going on with dairy policy. And we had our conversation. You get these 30-minute snidbits in there. And at the end of the talk that we were sitting there, I said to him, you know, how do you know all this stuff? Who have you been talking to? And he goes, you know, honestly, people from the Farm Bureau are here like every other day. Wow. And I was like, wow. Okay. So it's like folks, like people have been working on the Farm Bill, doing lobbying, relentlessly for years, you know. And so I think that there's some Democrats, the ones that you named, I mean, I can't speak for all of them. I can't, you know, you have to talk to maybe not just them, but maybe their staffers. There's people doing like really getting through to these offices. So that's just my experience.
1: So Anthony, we hear the term Farm Bureau. We hear the term Big Ag. And can we drill down on that? When we hear the term Farm Bureau, who's behind the Farm Bureau? What are we talking about exactly?
4: It's tough because, like, so I mentioned the Farm Bureau. I mentioned twice. Like, Farm Bureau is a nationwide organization. It begins in 1911. You know, it's been around for 100 years. They have local chapters. They have local tiny chapters around the country. They have statewide branches, and they have a national organization. And they're very honestly at the grassroots level. They're super diverse, and there's like millions and millions of members. But most members, like when I said I was a member of Farm Bureau because I lived in rural Minnesota at one point and I needed car insurance. Farm Bureau was the primary provider. And now I wasn't farming at that point in my life. So like they provide insurance. That's like a major attribute or something that Farm Bureau provides. At the same time, they are very active. Like where I'm from in Wisconsin, there's a young farmers division of the Farm Bureau and they're bringing people together. They do advocacy. There's just many different farm bureaus. They've been around for a long time. They tend to promote like a technological, like farmers are, you know, farmers can best solve their problems on their own, that they can, you know, improve production, produce more. That seems to be a pretty standard line that comes out of Farm Bureau discussions. They're kind of reticent about government intervention, subsidies, and so on. So the Farm Bureau is really, you probably need a whole other program about Farm Bureau. It's really a pretty amazing organization. And then I would say just about,
1: No, sorry to interrupt. They actually support this House bill.
4: Oh, and the state divisions do too. Yeah, I would say if you go through, there's a sign-on letter, a couple hundred organizations that support the Farm Bill. Farm Bureau is on there. Most of their state chapters are signing on to it. A lot of commodity groups. You look at corn growers, soy growers, they're all signing up to promote the Farm Bill as well.
1: We'd love to have you back on another show because every time we talk about these issues, things have changed so much when it comes to food and farming, and so many people want to support smaller farms, non-corporate, and it's just so hard because things have been so consolidated and kind of like following the money. It's like follow the food. Who's growing it? Right. Where is it grown? With globalization, it's hard to know where the food comes from, so we'd love to have you back for another show about that. Thank you for the call.
4: Absolutely.
1: Keith, and we will take what you said to heart about bringing on more politicians. Let's go to another caller who's been waiting patiently, Graham in Baltimore. Hi, Graham. Thanks for holding.
6: Okay, yeah, thanks for taking my call. I'm just going to offer some questions that are kind of rhetorical, but maybe your guest can offer a comment. But it seems like anytime MAHA or the Tea Party or any right-wing wacko group sneezes, then corporate media catches a cold. It's like the right-wing messaging on these things gets amplified instantaneously by big media, and it's frustrating to me because we know the progressives and people on the left and people who are grounded in science have been working on getting better regulations, better focus on health for agricultural workers and the people who live in agricultural communities. And they've been working tirelessly on this for decades and decades and decades. And it's almost impossible for them to get any media traction. But then when MAHA comes along and RFK Jr. and some of his completely baseless takes on things, it's like all of a sudden there's a national stage for this messaging, and one has to ask oneself, where's the Democratic Party? Why haven't they been taking the lead on the messaging? You know, what are they afraid of? Why are they conceding the messaging space to the right wing? And then before you know it, sure, you've got a few good ideas, but you've also got a lot of complete charlatanism mixed in with it, and it's getting amplified day after day. If your guest would like to comment, thank you.
1: Well, that's a very interesting comment. We could do a number of shows about that. Thank you so much, Graham. Lisa, as a reporter with Civil Eats, what are your thoughts on what Graham just laid out there?
0: Yeah, I actually love this question. I've been covering food and agriculture for a very long time, long before MAHA. And like Graham, it kind of frustrated me in the beginning how everybody was sort of treating a lot of the food and agriculture issues that MAHA brings up as new topics. Civil Eats has been covering these kinds of issues for a very long time, more than a decade, but a lot of the mainstream news outlets were kind of ignoring them and are now presenting them as, oh my gosh, people are talking about healthy food in DC for the first time, which of course is not true. We covered Michelle Obama's push to change food policy, for instance, many years ago. And I will say one thing that I've seen to Graham's question about whether, like, where are the Democrats on these issues? There are really two Democrats who have been leading on the issues we've been talking about for a long time. One of them is Representative Shelley Pingree, a Democrat from Maine, who is herself an organic farmer. And I know her very well and have interviewed her over the years. And she's really the only person now kind of being joined also by Cory Booker, a Democrat from New Jersey in the Senate. The two of them have started to speak directly to MAHA voters and have started to say, look, we've been ahead on these issues, on, you know, pesticide regulation, on getting healthier food access to people. And so they have started to kind of incorporate that into their messaging. But they have been talking about these issues for a very long time. Mm.
1: Anthony, what would you like to add? We have about a minute left.
4: Sure. I would say it's interesting to look back at. So this last farm bill has had a storied path. There was a 2024 House and Senate versions. And the Senate version was crafted by Democrats. Debbie Stabenow, she was senator of in Michigan, I believe. She's not there anymore. But the Senate version, that bill is gone, right? Because a new Congress and everything else. But that Senate version had a lot of very interesting things. Like, and it was crafted by Democrats. It had things in there about farm workers to strengthen farm worker protections. It had things, it established a farm worker coordinator position, which is very interesting. It had things about local foods, but really about designing seeds that would be adapted to regional and local environments. That came out of a separate bill from Tammy Baldwin, the Seeds and Breeds Act. That stuff is not in the current House version. But there was actually, I would say, 2023, 2024, a lot of movement in certain Democratic spaces when Democrats had control of both the Senate and the House committees of ag, where there was things that were being pushed that seemed to be better for what, like small-scale producers, local food systems, and so on. That stuff is not in the current bill. But there, so it's a debate. Yeah.
1: Yes. And we will continue having this discussion. Anthony Ponkey is Associate Professor of International Relations at San Francisco State University and Vice President of the Family Farm Defenders. Lisa Held is Civil Eats Senior Staff Reporter and Contributing Editor. Lisa, thank you so much for your reporting. Thank you for joining us. And Anthony, thank you so much for the information. And thanks for joining us.
7: 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Between running the AC in summer and the furnace in winter, heating and cooling costs can add up quickly. And as electricity and gas rates rise, many Americans are spending thousands of dollars a year on energy. But Gordon Vumard, a weatherization professional in Illinois, says you can take small, inexpensive steps to cut your heating and cooling costs.
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7: 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Vumard also recommends switching to LED light bulbs. 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And remember to run the exhaust fan while showering.
8: That's a lot of hot air that's in your shower. In the middle of summer, your AC will have to fight that as well.
7: Vumard says an efficiency expert can help you decide if larger projects, like adding insulation or upgrading your heating system, are worth it. 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
10: This is Human Capital, news and features of Montana government. I'm J.P. Pomnikowski. 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The Trump administration has granted a 2-year pause on compliance with the Clean Air Act to more than 180 facilities, like coal power plants and medical sterilization facilities, that are polluting the air and water in 38 states and Puerto Rico. The Trump administration sidelined the Environmental Protection Agency by using a presidential exemption that can be used if the technology to implement the standard is not available and it is in the national security interests of the United States to do so. The authority has never been used before, and other utilities say they are using the pollution controls the administration claims don't exist. Trump has also invoked the national security justification for the pauses, claiming that the U.S. is in a national energy emergency out of concern that emerging industries like AI and the data centers on which AI relies will not be able to get the huge amounts of energy that they need. Democratic Senators Sheldon Whitehouse of Rhode Island and Adam Schiff of California have introduced a bill requiring the president to get Congress's approval for such exceptions in the future. Whitehouse noted that Trump's exemptions show a willingness to abuse every loophole available to pollute for free, damn the health consequences for Americans. If you're an Android smartphone owner, Google thinks you're worth less than an iPhone user. It's all part of Google's calculation about ad revenue and demographics. You likely don't think about this, but Google has an ad revenue amount associated with every American, with your personal value decided by what demographic you represent. For example, Android users are typically viewed as lower value ad profiles than people who use iPhones. Single mid-30s to mid-40s adults are considered to have higher ad value than a person who's a parent. Ad revenue amount is based on what these people generally tend to search for on an annual basis, which Google then categorizes and values to determine what to charge advertisers. Companies have treated their customers as commodities for decades, and the current algorithm-based average annual Google ad value of an average U.S. user is $1,600. But Bozeman, Montana is on the map for setting the maximum estimated ad value of a person in the U.S., not the average $1,600, but $18,000.
11: Google's algorithm calculated that a male in Bozeman, Montana, that's 35 to 44 years old and uses a desktop for high-value corporate searches ranks for an ad revenue amount more than 10 times the national average. It's worth noting that the 35 to 44-year-old Bozeman male is the demographic profile for the user category and not a definitive statement that all of Google's most valuable users are males that live in Bozeman, Montana, in this age bracket, using a desktop to search about corporate stuff. But based on the data, Bozeman is one of the most fiercely contested local ad markets in the country, in large part due to the growing number of tech workers and recreational spending outdoors. Did you know, in the year 305 AD, Diocletian became the first Roman emperor to resign? When asked to return to politics, he declined. He was much happier growing cabbages, he said. This is J.P. Pomnikowski for Human Capital on KGVM 95.9 FM and online at kgvm.org. All past episodes of Human Capital are available online anytime at kgvm.org.
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0: Chicago, this is Democracy Now!
1: Although we keep receiving cases, we don't have enough space to admit and hospitalize them. We have set up a tent right here already, and perhaps we will need another one to try to isolate patients in the immediate future. There aren't enough medications, protective equipment, or even staff.
0: There are now almost 750 suspected cases of Ebola and 177 suspected deaths in the latest outbreak. As health officials race to contain the outbreak in the Democratic Republic of the Congo and Uganda, we'll go to the DRC. The epicenter of the outbreak is a gold mining region where health and infrastructure systems are poor despite the mineral wealth. And we'll ask, how have U.S. cuts to science and health funding impacted the global public health response? Then late-night comedian and Trump critic Stephen Colbert signed off last night for the final time as host of The Late Show on CBS.
2: On night one of the Colbert Report back in the day, I said, anyone can read the news to you. I promise to feel the news at you. And I realized pretty soon in this job that our job over here was different. We were here to feel the news with you. And I don't know about you, but I sure have felt it.
0: Stephen Colbert, who had the highest ratings in late night, was canceled after making a joke about CBS's parent company, Paramount, giving a big fat bribe to President Trump ahead of a mega merger. We'll talk to journalist David Sirota here in Denver about free speech in an era of media consolidation and fighting back. And finally, to journalist Karen Howe, author of Empire of AI, Dreams and Nightmares in Sam Altman's OpenAI. She's just helped launch the AI Resist List to document acts of resistance to the AI industry across the world. All that and more coming up. Welcome to Democracy Now!, democracynow.org, The War and Peace Report. I'm Amy Goodman in Denver. Republican leaders in the House of Representatives called off a vote Thursday on a war powers resolution seeking to end President Trump's ability to strike Iran. Its abrupt cancellation came as Republicans were on the verge of losing the vote as several members were absent from the House floor. This follows Tuesday's 50-47 vote by the Senate to advance a war powers resolution. Any vote in the House will have to wait until at least June 1st, when Congress returns from its Memorial Day recess. This comes as the U.S. and Iran continue to exchange proposals for a peace agreement through Pakistani mediators. Earlier today, Secretary of State Marco Rubio said indirect negotiations over a deal with Iran had seen, quote, a little bit of movement, and that's good, he said. Russia and China have condemned the Trump administration's indictment of 94-year-old former Cuban President Raul Castro on murder charges. Russia's foreign ministry accused the White House of, quote, unquote, attempts to tighten the sanctions noose and promised to provide active support to Cuba. China's foreign ministry said it always opposes unilateral sanctions that have no basis in international law. It added, quote, the United States should stop brandishing sanctions or judicial proceedings at Cuba and stop resorting to the threat of force at every turn, unquote. On Thursday, President Trump said it was likely he would order military strikes on Cuba.
3: Other presidents have looked at this for 50, 60 years doing something, and it looks like I'll be the one that does it, so would be happy to do it.
0: Lebanon's national news agency reports an Israeli strike in southern Lebanon's Tyre district has killed six people, including two paramedics and a Syrian child. The medics were reportedly killed in a double-tap strike after an initial strike on a motorcycle. The latest violence came despite a U.S. brokered ceasefire that Israel's violated on a near-daily basis. Lebanon's health ministry reports Israeli attacks have killed nearly 3,100 people. Meanwhile, Lebanon's finance minister told Reuters the war could shrink the economy by at least 7% this year. Israel's deported more than 400 activists it abducted from a Gaza-bound humanitarian aid flotilla in international waters. On Thursday, members of the global Samud flotilla were flown from southern Israel to Istanbul, Turkey, aboard three chartered flights. They arrived with stories of physical and psychological abuse at the hands of their Israeli captors. This is U.S. activist Alex Colston.
4: In one of the prison boats, 35 people suffered fractures to their ribs. People said there was at least 12 sexual assaults that took place. People were tased. Me personally, I was kept in cuffs where I can't feel my hands anymore. I was kicked in the ribs multiple times.
0: The release of the Gaza flotilla members comes amidst global condemnation of Israeli National Security Minister Itamar Ben-Gvir, who published video of himself taunting dozens of handcuffed activists. In Greenland, hundreds of protesters gathered at the opening of a new U.S. consulate building in the capital, Nuuk, on Thursday to denounce President Trump's threats to annex the island. The protests came after Trump's special envoy to Greenland, Republican Governor Jeff Landry of Louisiana, made his first trip to the semi-autonomous Danish territory. Landry reportedly spoke on Saturday with President Trump, who told him to, quote, go there and make a bunch of friends, unquote. This is Nuuk resident Aaron Bang Isaacson.
5: It's just a really unpleasant reminder of people as commodities or as a product, as something that can be bought and sold. It's very unpleasant to witness, and I think this ruthless rhetoric, where military actions are not taken off the table, is completely wild and ruthless towards the people who live here.
0: Senate Republicans abruptly left Washington, D.C. Thursday for the Memorial Day recess without casting a vote for a $72 billion budget reconciliation bill to fund ICE and Border Patrol for 3 years. That's on top of the $170 billion provided to those agencies by Congress last year. This comes as President Trump faces a growing revolt among Republicans over his plans to use public funds to build a $1 billion ballroom at the White House, and the Justice Department's creation of a nearly $1.8 billion slush fund to compensate MAGA allies prosecuted by the Justice Department. Already, several prominent January 6 rioters have said publicly they'll seek a share of the fund, as have disgraced politicians George Santos and Rod Blagojevich. On Thursday, Senate Republicans met with Attorney General Todd Blanch behind closed doors. The Hill reports the meeting became a screaming fest after Blanch refused to limit who would be eligible to get paid by the fund. North Carolina Republican Senator Tom Tillis called the plan stupid on stilts.
6: Because it will invariably put us in a position where your taxpayer dollars and my taxpayer dollars could potentially compensate someone who assaulted a police officer, admitted their guilt, got convicted, got pardoned, and now we're going to pay them for that? That's absurd. The American people are going to reject this out of hand.
0: Meanwhile, congressional Democrats have introduced legislation to block the Trump's Justice Department's new slush fund. A bill authored by Maryland Congressman Jamie Raskin would bar the use of any federal funds to back the settlement and would limit payouts. Other legislation proposes a 100% tax on future beneficiaries. To see our interview with Congressmember Jamie Raskin, go to democracynow.org. In Arizona, Tucson advocates are demanding the release of activist DACA recipient Carla Toledo, who was violently detained at her home earlier this week. Federal immigration agents forced their way into Toledo's house to arrest her without reportedly showing a warrant. Toledo has lived in the U.S. since she was a year old and obtained Deferred Action for Childhood Arrivals, or DACA, which protects immigrants who came to the U.S. as children from deportation. But under Trump's second term, DACA recipients have been increasingly targeted. In Oregon, body camera footage obtained by the group Innovation Law Lab shows federal immigration agents pulling over a van of farm workers, then smashing the windows and using a facial recognition app to identify and arrest the workers without a warrant. The footage was disclosed as part of a class action lawsuit filed against the agents' violent tactics at racial profiling following the farm workers' detention in October. In related news, activists say at least 20 immigrants jailed at the Desert View Annex ICE detention facility in Atilano, California, have started a hunger strike to protest inhumane conditions, including medical neglect and unsafe drinking water. Immigrants also say food portions have been reduced, forcing them to have to purchase items sold in the commissary at exorbitant prices. The Adelanto ICE jail is operated by the private prison company Geo Group. At least four immigrants have died there since September. In Chicago, all charges against four activists who were arrested last year during mass protests against immigration raids outside the Broadview ICE facility have been dismissed. During a court hearing Thursday, the U.S. Attorney's Office admitted federal prosecutors committed misconduct during the grand jury proceedings that resulted in the indictments, including having conversations with grand jurors outside the courtroom. This was one of the most high-profile prosecutions against activists following Trump's so-called Operation Midway Blitz crackdown, when hundreds of mass federal immigration agents flooded the streets of Chicago. The defendants came to be known as the Broadview Six. Ultimately, four activists faced the remaining charges, including former candidate for the U.S. House, Kat Abu Ghazala. Here in Colorado, Democrats have censured their party's highest elected official, Governor Jared Polis, for granting clemency to an election denier who is convicted of tampering with voting systems. Last Friday, Governor Polis announced he was commuting the 9-year prison sentence of former Mesa County clerk Tina Peters, who was convicted of conspiring with allies of President Trump to breach voting systems in 2021 in an effort to prove Trump's claims of a rigged 2020 election. On Wednesday, the Colorado Democratic Party State Central Committee voted to rebuke Governor Polis, writing, quote, "Reducing her sentence now under pressure from Donald Trump is not justice. It sends a message to future bad actors that election tampering has consequences unless you're friends with the president. That's a dangerous and disappointing precedent to set," unquote. The Democratic National Committee has released a post-election autopsy criticizing the failed 2024 presidential campaign. The release of the long-awaited 192-page document follows a months-long

0: Israel. Graham Platner, the front runner among Democrats seeking to challenge Maine Republican Senator Susan Collins in November, wrote, quote, "The words Gaza and genocide appear precisely zero times in the DNC autopsy. Turning a blind eye to crimes against humanity was a grave injustice and a terrible election strategy," unquote. In San Diego, more than 2,000 people gathered Thursday to mourn Amin Abdullah, Mansour Kazija, and Nader Awad, who were killed in a shooting at the city's largest mosque. The three victims were remembered as heroes as they attempted to stop two attackers when they opened fire at the Islamic Center of San Diego Monday. The center's imam, Taha Hussein, addressed the crowd during Thursday's Janaza Islamic funeral prayer service.
1: Let's work together to stop this hatred, stop this racism, stop dehumanizing the Muslim community. So we can live together in this very diverse society, very diverse nation. We can live together as brothers and sisters, loving one another and working together for the betterment of our community and our society.
0: This comes as more details have emerged about one of the suspects, Caleb Vasquez, who came to police attention more than a year before the mosque attack over his disturbing behavior, idolizing Nazis and mass shooters. Last year, police obtained a court order to confiscate dozens of his father's weapons from the family home. Vasquez had also been previously confined in an involuntary psychiatric hold. The new revelations came as part of documents filed in a San Diego court raising questions about the authorities' inability to prevent the mosque shooting. And Tennessee has called off the execution of Tony Carruthers after prison officials were unable to find a vein to administer lethal injection drugs. On Thursday, Republican Governor Bill Lee issued a one-year reprieve to Carruthers over the botched execution, which came despite his claims of innocence and demands for a new trial. Laura Porter, the executive director of the U.S. campaign to end the death penalty, told the New York Times, quote, "Tennessee has effectively made the case against the death penalty," unquote. And those are some of the headlines. This is Democracy Now!, democracynow.org, the War and Peace Report. I'm Amy Goodman in Denver with Juan Gonzalez in Chicago. Hi, Juan.
2: Hi, Amy, and welcome to all of our listeners and viewers across the country and around the world.
0: The deadly outbreak of Ebola in the Eastern Democratic Republic of the Congo has caused 177 suspected deaths out of 750 suspected cases in the DRC and neighboring Uganda. That's according to the World Health Organization. But officials believe the virus may have been spreading undetected for around 2 months, making the likely death toll much higher. On Thursday, officials of the Alliance Fleuve Congo, which includes the Rwanda-based M23 rebels who seized control of parts of the eastern DRC last year, confirmed a case of Ebola had been found in South Kivu province, which is hundreds of miles away from the epicenter. Authorities believe the first cases originated in Mangbualu, a region known for artisanal gold mining in the eastern Ituri province. Instability and weak health and infrastructure have made treating patients and containing the spread of the virus more difficult. On Thursday, protesters set fire to Ebola isolation tents at a hospital in the town of Rampara after a dispute erupted over the burial of a man suspected of dying of Ebola. A witness says the family had wanted to take the body for family burial at home, which can be dangerous.
3: I'm in Rampara. At the Rampara hospital, we're locked down. Look at the angry protesters. They're setting fire to the tents of the sick because they want to recover their bodies. And there are a few police officers who can't even contain the situation. A significant intervention is really needed.
0: We go now to Kinshasa, the capital of the DRC, where we're joined by Jimmy Munguriak. He is country director for Resource Matters in the DRC, an NGO that works on natural resource governance issues to

0: ensure mineral and energy wealth generates benefits locally. He's also from Bunia, the capital city of the Ituri province. Jimmy, welcome to Democracy Now! Thank you so much for being with us. You're right near the epicenter of the Ebola outbreak. You're from that area, which you visited frequently in your work. If you can talk about the extent of the crisis and talk about the gold mining region there and why you see that as intimately connected, the conditions with the Ebola outbreak.
1: Thank you very much. Thank you for that question. Yeah, as you say, today, Ebola outbreak is really, really a very urgent issues in Mungwaru region. And what made it even more urgent, because as you already said that, it was discovered after like 2 months since it started. That is one thing which make now the response to be not very easy in the area. But that area has some characteristics that that is likely to make that the Ebola outbreak to be spread very, very quickly. I can mention some of them. Firstly, the access to the region is very, very difficult because of the poor road condition. And also in some areas, there is not even the road, because it is a mining area, but more artisanal mining. And that brings to another issue or challenge that can make the outbreak, Ebola outbreak, to spread very quick, is their behavior, the behavior of artisanal miners in the area. In their behavior, they trivialize everything almost. And even now, when the Ebola case is very real, some of those artisanal mining still think that Ebola does not exist, that it is a kind of curse in the region because of the gold in the area. So that one also make now the response to be not very, very effective in the area, because that behavior, since they believe that Ebola, they think that Ebola is not real Ebola, but it is some kind of disease which was thrown on the populations, and that comes also with those African culture, the way they consider things, and it makes now difficult Ebola to be to have a very strong response. And another challenge is that, you know, the area is really, as I mentioned, there is a poor road condition, but there is also not enough healthcare facilities compared now to the number of cases now. For example, now all the hospitals are populated with those who are sick. And now those who are still at home, they fear to go to the hospital, because saying that when they reach the hospital, they will be it will be told that they have Ebola. And no one need to die to say that I'm dead of Ebola, because if someone dies from Ebola, can easily, when they, you know, in the African culture, they still have a kind of consideration to the dead body. And when they manipulate the dead body, it is spreading again, the Ebola outbreak. So those are some challenges. And another one is the insecurity in the zone. You know, the east part of the Congo have been in insecurity for many years. And now also where the Ebola started in the Mungwaru region, as I mentioned, that region is divided between two army groups. They are not rebels, but they are militias groups. And then to move from one side to another side of the area, maybe they need to go through those in security zones, and that means that those who are maybe affected at their home, they have now difficulties to reach the health facilities where it is, and that one also complicates a lot the response which can be given to Ebola spread. The government has taken some decisions just today to limit the gathering of people to a maximum of 50 people, but that decision has been taken this morning. But for those areas, as I said, in Mungwalu region and also the area around Mungwalu, it will not be easy to applicate those decisions from the government, from the provincial government, because they have their way of thinking, as I say, their behavior of trivializing everything. They will even trivialize that the decision from the government. And that is very, very dangerous for the area. And I think what the government should do is to see that how they deploy a lot of now beyond the sensitizations. I think it needs even some police accompaniment to make sure that the communities are obeying to those rules detected by the provincial government. Other way, it is very, very, very difficult. You are hearing about the statistic. Those are the official statistic. But on the ground, the statistic is very higher than what is official. Because when we talk about the death case for today, about more than 180 persons have already died of Ebola since it started. That is the official statistic. But it doesn't include those who are dying at home and buried in their own way, fearing that their relatives to be declared of dying
2: Jimmy yes. Manguriak, I wanted to ask you, in terms of, because the Mungwalu area is so close to Uganda, is it your sense that many of the miners are migrant laborers, or are they local folks? In other words, to what degree can the actual people working on the mines who contract the disease spread it to other areas, especially to Uganda and as well as other areas of the Congo?
1: Yeah, thank you. You know that Kinshasa is very, very far from Uganda. And from all that region of Mungwalu and Bunia, Uganda, especially Kampala, is considered to be like a capital for those who are in Mungwalu and in Bunia and all those areas, even in North Kivu. So they consider Uganda to be very closer, even economically. All these areas is depending on Uganda. So the Ebola outbreak is likely to be spread very quickly because there is a very high level of movement of people and goods between Uganda and Congo. But yesterday at night, the Uganda government also took some decisions. And about that, the decisions is for the public transport used in the borders between Uganda and Congo. Now there might not be a public transport, so it is prohibited to have the public transport. And that decision was taken by Uganda, and it is a way of limiting the Ebola to be spread to Uganda side. And also among those decisions is that the companies or the flights from Uganda to Congo will be closed after 48 hours. That means it is since tomorrow. All the flights from Uganda to Congo or to Congo, Uganda, will not be operated. So that is some decision taken by Uganda to just to leave.
0: We have to leave it there, but of course, we're going to continue to cover this. Country director for the DRC, an NGO that works on natural resource governance to ensure DRC mineral and energy wealth generates benefits locally and contributes to a fair and inclusive energy transition. There is currently no vaccine for the Bundibugyo strain of the Ebola virus. The Coalition for Epidemic Preparedness Innovations, which funds the development of new vaccines, said at a press briefing in Geneva Thursday that it could be hard to meet their goal of developing a safe, effective vaccine within 3 months. This is CEPI board chair Jane Halton. We thought we had that clip, but some experts are saying the U.S. has been noticeably absent from the global health response following the withdrawal of the U.S. from the World Health Organization earlier this year and massive and abrupt funding cuts to global and domestic public health efforts and research. For more, we're joined by Matthew Kavanaugh, who is director of the Center for Global Health Policy and Politics at Georgetown University. Professor Kavanaugh, we just have a few minutes, but if you can talk about both the travel bans that the Trump administration is now imposing on foreigners who've traveled in the DRC, Uganda, and South Sudan, and the slashing of U.S. aid around the world, how that connects to what we're seeing with this surging Ebola virus.
3: Amy, thanks so much for covering this issue. The Trump administration came into office and slashed USAID, slashed all sorts of programs internationally. And many of us were very worried at the time that exactly this was going to happen. The Congolese epidemiologists and doctors and nurses who are confronting this are the best in the world. These are the global experts in how you stop an Ebola outbreak. But what we're seeing is that they're trying to do it without the tools that they need. You know, in 2022, there was an outbreak and they were able to stop it, detect it in a few days and stop it quite quickly. This time, we've seen a really different course because it's been so slow to be detected and so slow to respond. Now we're hearing that there are folks who are trying to respond on the front lines without gloves, without masks. This is in large part because hundreds of millions of dollars were cut by DOGE. The Democratic Republic of Congo used to be one of the biggest recipients of USAID funding, not just for surveillance activities that were happening, like trying to actually detect when there were spillovers like this that we're seeing right now, but also to fight AIDS, to fight malaria. Thousands of health workers were laid off because the Trump administration issued this stop work order. And so what we're seeing now is folks without the tools to be able to respond. And instead, what we're seeing, the major, major push is a travel ban, which is theater. It's not public health response. And I think it's part and parcel of a racist immigration policy that front and center tries to, you know, say that we can somehow protect Americans by keeping people out and keeping viruses out. And we know that that's a failed strategy, right? We've seen it in AIDS. We've seen it in COVID. We've seen it again and again and again. Travel bans are not public health. They're simply theater that make it look like they're doing something, when what we know is needed is building those isolation facilities, getting people the PPE they need. That's the actual response. And unfortunately, the U.S. has now cut hundreds of millions of dollars, huge disruptions to the DRC's health system, which means people are really struggling to respond.
2: And Matt, what about this whole issue of the U.S. withdrawing from the World Health Organization, how that affects a situation, a crisis like this, and the importance of community health care workers on the front lines when an epidemic like this erupts?
3: That's right. The World Health Organization is the global responder to all sorts of things and the global platform for pandemic preparedness and response. When the United States withdrew from the World Health Organization, we have been the biggest funder, the biggest supporter since its founding. It means that WHO last year had to lay off 2,000 people worldwide, especially in Africa and at headquarters. That's had a major impact on their capacity to be able to respond to things. And the bigger picture here is that it's not just the United States, right? We've seen that not only did the World Health Organization, did the United States withdraw from the WHO, but so too did Argentina at the urging of the Trump administration. But we're seeing this kind of rising attacks on WHO from right-wing forces in the UK, in Italy, around the world, who are trying to dismantle these international institutions because they stand in the way of a bigger project that's a right-wing project. But what we need right now is to invest in these these global public goods. And my huge concern is that at this point, we're not seeing countries of the world that want to actually respond, want to support WHO, actually rallying in the way that they need to. Ministers of Health are meeting right now in Geneva at the World Health Assembly, and what we should be seeing is massive influx of funding to WHO and a strong political support, but we're not seeing that. And so I'm really worried that the kind of right-wing project is actually achieving what it's trying to do, which is dismantling these international institutions. And they are, as you were saying, deeply linked to these local folks on the ground, because it is getting them the resources that they need, getting them the protective equipment. Because these community health workers that were, you know, thousands of which were laid off by the DOGE cuts, they might be doing malaria care, but it's somebody that walks into the clinic with a fever that they then detect is might be Ebola and then respond. It's these frontline health workers who were trying to mobilize to be able to go do the contact tracing so that you find every single person that somebody with Ebola has been in contact with, and yet organizations have had to lay them off. And so we're really in a geopolitically driven pandemic. This is not just an outbreak of a virus. This really is a politically driven pandemic or epidemic. It's not a pandemic at this point, I should be very clear.
0: And if you, Professor Kavanaugh, can talk more about the travel bans and how efficient, effective they are.
3: When we are responding to an outbreak, the way that you do it is to fight it at the source. You need to be able to get supplies in, supplies out, have people move around the world. A travel ban simply says that Ugandans and Congolese people and people from South Sudan are no longer allowed to come to the United States. This only encourages people to simply lie, right? The travel ban, we've seen it again and again and again. They simply don't work. Obviously, we're in a globalization era. How hard is it for someone to take a flight from one place to another, and then say on the form, no, I haven't been in that place? That's simple. Public health is based on trust. And all travel bans do is they tell people, not only do you, you know, are you not trusted, but also, by the way, somebody's out to get you, trying to cripple the economy of these countries. These are countries with millions and millions of people who are far, as you heard Jimmy saying, you know, hundreds of miles away from the outbreak zone. And yet you're going to try to shut down transport to and from there. That actually undermines the response rather than supporting it at a time when we need to be actually getting people what they need.
0: I want to thank you for being with us, Matthew Kavanaugh, Director of the Center for Global Health Policy and Politics at Georgetown University, speaking to us from Washington, D.C. Stephen Colbert signed off last night for the final time as host of The Late Show on CBS. What does that have to do with the massive mega media mergers that are taking place? Back in a minute.
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5: 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Composed after he recovered from a near-fatal illness and while deaf, Beethoven described this quartet as a prayer from a convalescent to the deity. Performed on period instruments by internationally acclaimed string musicians, this concert presents one of chamber music's most revered works due to its unparalleled musical ingenuity and emotional depth. That's Baroque Music Montana's Hymn of Thanksgiving at Hope Lutheran Church on June 19th. Further information and tickets are available at baroquemusicmontana.org.
0: This is Democracy Now!, democracynow.org, The War and Peace Report. I am Amy Goodman in Denver. Juan Gonzalez is in Chicago. Well, the late-night comedian Stephen Colbert signed off last night for the final time as host of The Late Show on CBS. Special guests on that final broadcast included Paul McCartney, who performed the Beatles' classic Hello, Goodbye, with help from Colbert and Elvis Costello and John Baptiste and others. Over the past 11 years, Stephen Colbert was one of the most vocal critics of President Trump on network TV. His show was canceled last July after he criticized CBS's parent company Paramount for agreeing to pay $16 million to settle a $20 billion lawsuit brought by President Trump. The settlement came as Paramount was seeking the Trump FCC, that's the Federal Communications approval, for a merger with Skydance. This is part of what Colbert said at the time.
6: Now, I believe this kind of complicated financial settlement with a sitting government official has a technical name in legal circles. It's big fat bribe. Because this all comes as Paramount's owners are trying to get the Trump administration to approve the sale of our network to a new owner, Skydance.
0: The Trump administration approved the Paramount-Skydance merger just a week after CBS announced Colbert's ouster. At the time, CBS Colbert was canceled for, quote, financial reasons, even though Colbert had been consistently the top-rated late-night host. Last year, Trump wrote online, "I absolutely love that Colbert got fired," unquote. Early this morning at 1:52 a.m. Eastern, President Trump posted a message online again celebrating the end of Colbert's show, writing, quote, "Thank goodness he's finally gone," unquote. In March, the chair of the Federal Communications Commission, Brendan Carr, celebrated the cancellation of Colbert's show as part of a broader Trump-led campaign against the news media. This is Carr speaking at CPAC, the Conservative Political Action Conference.
7: President Trump took on the fake news media, and President Trump is winning. Look at the results so far. PBS defunded, NPR defunded, Joy Reid gone from MSNBC, Sleepy Eyes Chuck Todd gone, Jim Acosta gone, John Dickerson gone, Colbert is leaving, CBS is under new ownership, and soon enough CNN is going to have new ownership as well. So we're not...
0: Earlier this week, one of Stephen Colbert's final guests, Bruce Springsteen, directly criticized President Trump and the Ellison family, David and Larry Ellison, which now controls Paramount.
8: I'm here in support tonight with Stephen because you're the first guy in America who's lost his show because we got a president who can't take a joke. And because Larry and David Ellison feel they need to kiss his ass to get what they want. So these are... Anyway, Stephen, these are small-minded people. They got no idea what the freedoms of this beautiful country are supposed to be about.
0: So that was Bruce Springsteen this week, one of the final guests of Stephen Colbert. And right now, the Ellisons with Paramount Skydance are trying to merge in a more than $100 billion mega merger with Warner Brothers Discovery. Warner Brothers Discovery owns HBO, owns CNN, and of course, Paramount owns CBS. So CNN, CBS, HBO would all be under the same roof. To talk more about the end of Stephen Colbert's show, Trump's threats to the press and media consolidation, we're joined here in Denver by David Sirota, founder and editor-in-chief of The Lever. His recent book is titled Master Plan, The Hidden Plot to Legalize Corruption in America. David, how does this fit into your view of corruption in the United States? How does the final show of Colbert, though the most watched show on late night, being canceled and him being ousted, connect to these mega mergers that are consolidating the media?
9: Well, I think it's a data point in a number of data points. I mean, the Colbert tale that you just told, also there was a concurrent situation with Jimmy Kimmel and a merger about local TV stations, the Tegna Nexstar merger. Jimmy Kimmel had said something that apparently Brendan Carr and the Trump administration and the MAGA movement didn't like after the death of the murder of Charlie Kirk. And the television network faced pressure from Carr and others to essentially throw Jimmy Kimmel off the air. So I think we see this over and over again, where the Trump administration is weaponizing its power over mergers to try to get what it wants in the media space. And I think that's a, I wouldn't call that a new level of corruption. We saw the Nixon administration quite famously back in the day try to weaponize its merger approval process on behalf of its allies and its donors as well. But it is a resurrected tactic from the Nixon era that is a kind of corruption that's outside of, frankly, the traditional kinds of corruption that we've gotten used to. I mean, traditional corruption that we talk about in Master Plan and we document in Master Plan is about legalizing campaign contributions. This is actually weaponizing, as you mentioned, lawsuits where Trump is trying to extract money from various large corporations, using the merger approval process potentially as a tool to extract those settlements and extract financial remuneration to Donald Trump himself. And I think ultimately, as it affects the media situation, it creates a chilling effect, right? I mean, everybody who is currently working in media, certainly for big corporations that may have business before the Trump administration, everybody knows that they, in what they're doing, whether it's reporting or commentary or anything else, that they may get crosswise with Donald Trump, and the corporate boss may not like that because the corporate boss may have business with the Trump administration. So I think beyond just a sort of heavy-handed censorship problem, you have a potential self-censorship problem. And I think that's actually arguably the point from the Trump administration and people like Brendan Carr, to send a chilling effect message to the entire media and the entire political discourse.
2: And David, meanwhile, the six Democratic senators sent a letter to the chairman of the FCC, Brendan Carr, demanding that he conduct a rigorous and thorough review of Paramount's reliance on foreign wealth funds from Saudi Arabia, Qatar, and the United Arab Emirates, to pay for almost $110 billion to acquire Warner Brothers Discovery. In the past, the federal government has really been strict about the limits of foreign ownership or investment in American media companies. What's happening here in terms of the foreign control regulations of the FCC?
9: Yeah, I mean, it's a great question. There's reporting that says that the FCC may approve up to a 49.5% ownership, or even ultimately up to 100% ownership, foreign ownership of the new merged Paramount Warner Brothers corporation if the merger goes through. They're asking essentially the FCC to waive longstanding ownership laws. And to be clear, let's remember, Brendan Carr of the FCC wrote parts of the Project 2025 document, the document setting the agenda for Trump's second term, in which Carr said that he wanted to get rid of ownership caps. Now, obviously, this conflicts with the whole notion of America first that you hear Trump talking all about, where we are potentially going to have the largest or among the largest media conglomerates in the country, in the world, but operating in our country, affecting the democratic discourse that is in part or up to potentially fully owned by foreign sovereign wealth funds, controlled in part by foreign governments. I mean, it kind of boggles the mind about what that means for our democracy, right? Because media corporations, as distinct from, you know, a corporation that just makes a physical product, media corporations have a disproportionate impact on the democratic, small d democratic and election discourse. Now, in the future, you may have a situation where foreign governments via sovereign wealth funds have a disproportionate power to affect the way we conduct our United States American democracy.
2: There's also a new report that James Murdoch has recently agreed to acquire New York Magazine and Vox Media Podcast Network in a deal valued at about $300 million. Talk about who James Murdoch is and his impact.
9: Yeah, I mean, James Murdoch is, you know, he's part of the Murdoch family, but he is had kind of an ouster or a kind of conflict reportedly with Rupert Murdoch and with Lachlan Murdoch and essentially left Rupert Murdoch's empire. And James Murdoch has been depicted as somebody with more moderate Democratic leaning politics. And now he is investing in a sort of independent, somewhat independent media properties and making a play for that. I mean, I think we will see what that means. My concern on that is somewhat less about James Murdoch's politics and more about the fact that digital media and podcast media have been some of the last remaining places where there really has been some vibrant, independent, non-corporate media. And so the concern would be, is that going away? Is that space now going to be even more encroached by corporate, large corporate entities? But I do think the jury remains out on that. It's not clear how James Murdoch is going to run that company.
0: Well, David Sirota, this is a conversation that continues. Founder and editor-in-chief of The Lever, author of The Master Plan, The Hidden Plot to Legalize Corruption in America. David, I look forward to seeing you Saturday at the KGNU benefit at the C Center, the cinema here in Denver. They're screening Steal the Story, Please, about Democracy Now and independent media. The fundraiser is at 4:30, I think, the film at 6:30 on Saturday night. And you can check that out at kgnu.org. But I'm also thrilled to be going to the ribbon-cutting ceremony of KGNU, a gem in the community radio network in this country. It's taking place in Boulder today at 1 o'clock. It is moving into its own community and cultural center and resilience hub. It is amazing to see, as we look at corporate media consolidating, the growth of independent media. Also, Steal the Story, Please, is playing in Denver at the C Center for the next week and in Boulder at the Dairy Cinema. We did a fundraiser for KGNU there last night, and it will continue to play through the week. Just check out democracynow.org and also stealthestory.org. Well, speaking about corporate power, coming up, Karen Howe, the author of Empire of AI.
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0: This is Democracy Now!, democracynow.org, The War and Peace Report. I'm Amy Goodman in Denver for the theatrical release of Steal the Story, Please, and Juan Gonzalez is in Chicago. We end today's show looking at recent news on the fight over regulating artificial intelligence and the growing community resistance to AI data centers. On Thursday, President Trump abruptly canceled a scheduled ceremony where he was expected to sign a new executive order on AI regulations. Several top tech executives, including Elon Musk, Meta founder Mark Zuckerberg, and David Sachs, reportedly warned Trump about the regulations. Meanwhile, Meta has sent layoff notices to about 8,000 workers, or about 10% of the social media giant's workforce, as the company pivots to AI. This comes as Mark Zuckerberg acknowledged in an all-hands meeting to workers that Meta's training AI data on its own workforce. In other AI news, a federal jury in California Monday rejected Elon Musk's $150 billion lawsuit against OpenAI and Sam Altman. The jury ruled Musk waited too long to sue over the matter. To talk about this and more, we're joined by Karen Howe, author of the award-winning book Empire of AI, Dreams and Nightmares in Sam Altman's AI. It's now out in paperback. She's just helped launch the AI Resist List to document acts of resistance to the AI industry across the world. Karen, thanks so much for joining us from London. Though we only have a few minutes, if you could start off by talking about looking back across the pond to the United States. What happened yesterday? There was going to be an executive order on AI restrictions, and then apparently in consultation with Musk and Sachs, two of the PayPal mafia, and Zuckerberg, Trump canceled the executive order signing.
11: Hi, Amy. Thanks so much for having me. I mean, I think this is a perfect illustration of what the moment that we're in right now, where these really powerful tech billionaires have fused with the state and are trying to override what the people actually want. 80% of Americans in the latest polling are concerned about AI. They support AI regulation. And because of the pressure that they've been applying to elected officials, there was actually, in fact, potentially going to be some momentum on that at the federal front. And of course, now there's this setback because the tech billionaires stopped it.
2: And I wanted to ask you, in terms of the massive movement that's developed in the country, especially against data centers, that cuts across all political views. You're seeing Americans turning out by the hundreds and thousands in local city council and county meetings opposing these data centers. Could you talk about that movement and as part of this resistance?
11: This has been one of the most remarkable stories in the last year. In 2025, these data center protests successfully stalled over $100 billion worth of these facilities. I think part of the reason why so many communities are mobilizing, and it really does cut across political lines, as you mentioned, is because this is a manifestation of the thing at the heart of what so many Americans are angry about right now, which is that there's this huge chasm in American society where there are these, we're minting the first trillionaire in the world while simultaneously so many Americans are just trying to afford their basic life and trying to put food on the table for their kids. And in come these data centers, they're a physical manifestation of this because they consume an enormous amount of energy, they consume fresh water resources, they're hiking up people's utility prices and exacerbating that affordability crisis, all in the name of producing a technology that is concentrating yet more wealth in the hands of those very same billionaires.
2: And in terms of companies doing massive layoffs in the tech industry, California Governor Gavin Newsom issued an executive order calling on state agencies to explore ways to protect and prepare workers for the AI-related job losses. Your reaction?
11: One of the things that I think people misunderstand about these layoffs is they think that it indicates somehow AI is successfully replacing all of these workers. But what's important to understand is these tech companies, they're trying to get cost efficiencies now, in part because they're spending an extraordinary amount of money trying to develop AI technologies. And they're actually making a future bet that when they lay off the current human employees to gain current cost efficiencies, that they will hopefully then be able to automate them away later with AI. But it's not, in fact, a representation of what AI can currently do. But there are plenty of other sectors outside of the AI industry that are now doing the same thing. They're also trying to make this future bet that they will be able to automate workers. And so that is what's actually having this cascading effect on the job market, where AI is being used as a justification to accelerate layoffs.
0: And can you finally, Karen Howe, in this last 30 seconds, talk more about the AI resist list?
11: This is a project that I did with a group of journalists, critical scholars, and AI researchers documenting resistance movements around the world. It is meant to center hope. It is meant to center action. And it shows all the different creative ways that anyone can actually participate in applying pressure to the AI industry, holding it accountable, and in fact, shaping the trajectory of this technology.
0: Well, I want to thank you so much for joining us. Karen Howe is the author of Empire of AI, Dreams and Nightmares, and Sam Altman's Open AI, now out in paperback. We will link to the AI resist list. A very happy birthday to Mike DeFilippo and a happy belated birthday to Buffy Fernandez. We thank you so much all for being with us. I'm in Denver. There'll be a screening of the film Steal the Story, Please at the C Center Cinema in Denver. And it is also at the Dairy in Boulder. All through this weekend, the big fundraiser for KJNU is Saturday at 4:30 with the film at 6:30. Check out democracynow.org and go to kgnu.org. Then I'll be in Albuquerque at the Guild Cinema where the film opens this weekend. And you can check that out at stealthestory.org. I'm Amy Goodman in Denver with Juan Gonzalez in Chicago. Thanks so much for joining us.
12: 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I'm your host, Pat Loken, and this is Green Room Graffiti, tunes by artists leaving their mark on a venue near you. Specifically, tonight we've got a recording from The Westerner. Olivia Harms played there with the Roadrunners last Friday, the 15th. And we've got that for you. Let's get into it. Here we go.

0: I hear someone's getting married. Are we on a bachelorette party over here? Jinian's getting married. She's from New Jersey. Oh my gosh, look at that. Well, we don't have a specific bachelorette party song, so we're gonna kinda like makeshift one, if that's okay. So everybody, make sure you see where the bachelorette, oh, she's right here? Okay. Another, oh, there's two brides. Oh my goodness, okay, Jinian, and what's your name, darling? Janine. Janine and Jinian. Morgan's over here, and you're Jinian. Janine, okay, you had it wrong. You had it way wrong. Morgan and Janine, I'm so sorry, sister. 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
1: I can't spell very good.
0: All right, friends, we're gonna do a bachelorette party, happy getting married engagement song, and I'm gonna pull it out of thin air, and you're gonna help me sing. First, we're gonna do for Janine, since I messed up your name, but we got it now, everybody. Janine, she's first, and we're gonna double up and do Miss Morgan over here. Are you ready? You guys look straight up wild. All right, here we go. It's gonna be a country version.

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And it's her birthday. Oh my goodness. We got them all. Celine Dion or Alanis Morissette. I'm so sorry. I don't even have the right range for that, darling, but I can do a girl song all about girl power. That's the closest I got for you. I know you're all some big dreamers, probably like I am, and I've been chasing music for a really long time, and I'm blessed I get to do it full time, but a couple years

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So if you got a dream, you chase it and take that very first step and get on your way.

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I may not know any Celine Dion, but I'm a country girl at heart, so you know that means I know some Dolly Parton.

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Well, we're Olivia Harms of the Roadrunners, and we are so happy to be here. I think that may be one of my favorite songs to play, not only just because I love Dolly Parton, but because I love hearing Kirsten over here sing about how Jolene, please don't take my man. But you know, if Joe or Jolene comes along and they steal somebody that you're dating, I promise you don't want them anyways. So I wrote you a backup plan, and this is all you gotta do, trust me.

That's one of my favorite old cowboy cowgirl songs. Do you have any rodeo fans out here? Me too. We play a lot of rodeos, so we never really get to watch the bull riding because we're always gearing up to play music afterwards. But we got a bull riding song just the same.

0: 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I'm your host, Pat Loken, and this is Green Room Graffiti, tunes by artists leaving their mark on a venue near you. You're listening to Olivia Harms, recorded live at the Westerner May 15th. And we'll get back to that in just a sec after a message from our underwriter.
1: 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Humphreys McGee for three nights, Thursday through Saturday, June 4th through 6th. Tom Catmull on Sunday, June 7th. And many more. You can find more information, schedules, and tickets at pinecreeklodgemontana.com. They hope to see you soon for some music between the pines.

Y'all look mighty fine out there. I got one more new song to share with you, if that's okay. I travel all around the western states playing music, and I've spent a lot of time down in Texas. And I was driving through there in November, and I got to thinking about all the old gunfighter ballads, Marty Robbins, and, you know, some of that really good old music. And before I got to the New Mexico border, I had myself a brand new song, so we're going to try it out on you.

you. That brand new song will be out in June. So if you want to find it, mark your calendars, find me on your social, and you'll see when she's coming out. Are you guys having a good Friday night? Yeah, we're having a great time. Thanks for being here with us. I'm kind of in a cowboy mood. Is that okay? Do we have any other ladies out there that kind of have a weakness for cowboys? Same, girl. I think it's just you and me. I'm a sucker for cowboys.

We're going to do one more before we take a little break. So come find me back there at the merch table if you decide you need a t-shirt or a cap or a koozie. Or if you just want to come say hi, we're so glad to be here. And we'll be back for one more little set after this break. But if anybody needs a pickup line, I got a song for you. This was featured on Taylor Sheridan's most recent TV show, The Road, on CBS and Paramount+. So you can borrow this anytime you want to.

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I'm your host, Pat Loken, and this has been Green Room Graffiti, tunes by artists leaving their mark on a venue near you. Let's see here. You've just been listening to a recording of Olivia Harms and the Roadrunners, recorded at the Westerner May 15th. It was a great show. And we're switching gears here. We're going to go into... some more local tunes. Got some Royal 7, King Ropes, Danny B coming up for you next. But before we get to that, Logjam has given KGVM tickets to a couple of upcoming shows to give away. And it's pretty easy to get your hands on these. All you got to do is send an email to info@kgvm.org with your name, phone number, and email address. And we'll send you a pair of tickets that you can pick up at the box office. So the shows that we've got to give away this week are Reverend Horton Heat with the Suffragettes at the Elm Friday, June 5th, and Iration with Surfer Girl at the Elm Tuesday, June 16th. Lots of great shows happening there. I had the privilege of doing sound for Reverend Horton Heat when he played at the Eagles Lodge a few years ago, and it was a great show, a good time. I highly recommend that. Let's get back to the tunes. Here's some Royal 7.

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KGVM.org. I'm your host, Pat Loken. This is the Attention Deficit Happy Hour. You just heard Royal 7 with A Hoop for the Lowly, King Ropes with International Shortwave, and Danny B with Mr. Misery. See here. Got some Meat Skins, Jubilee Jugman, some Mud Pill Palace, some Salamanders coming your way.

0: Yes. 50 seconds of awesomeness. 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
0: So why do you keep doing the C chord?
1: Sorry.
0: What are you doing?
1: Sorry. 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
0: All right.
1: This band plays in G.
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0: 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I'm your host, Pat Loken. This is the Attention Deficit Happy Hour. You just heard the Meatskin Jubilee Junk Band with Won't Get Drunk No More. Mudpill Palace with the Sophisticated Monster Show. The Salamanders with One-Eyed Bill. And the Builders and the Butchers with I Broke the Vein. Got a short message for you from Sacagawea Audubon. Then we'll get back into the tunes. Got some An Atomic Whirl, The Scurfs, and Great Gray coming up for you next.
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I'm your host, Pat Loken, and this is the Attention Deficit Happy Hour. You just heard An Atomic Whirl with When the Scurfs with Downhiller and Great Gray with Running Out of Time. We'll see here. Got a couple more tracks for you. It's going to get a little heavy. Got some Lungs, Swamp Ritual, and Touchers coming up next.

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I'm your host, Pat Loken, and this has been the Attention Deficit Happy Hour. You just heard Lung with Paved with Gold, Swamp Ritual with Frying Saucers, and The Touchers with Things Are Only Getting Worse. Got a couple of tracks left for you this evening. It's been a pleasure playing tunes for you. Bob Wall's going to take over in just a second with the Jazz Nightcap, bringing you the freshest jazz from the downtown Bozeman region of southwest Montana. But before we get to that, here's a track by a band called Butter out of Missoula. This is Cookie Cutter Man.

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1: Hey, welcome back. On the line with us, our old buddy Judd Legum, the founder and author of Popular.info, Popular Information. He's a lawyer, a journalist. Judd Legum, J-U-D-D-L-E-G-U-M on Blue Sky and Popular.info on, for his Substack newsletter, which is just absolutely spectacular and free. So if you haven't signed up, get over there and check it out. Judd, welcome back to the program. I was blown away by this piece that you did. It's actually been a little bit, a week or so ago since you wrote it, but ICE has not paid for medical care for detainees for 7 months, and people are dying. I mean, what the hell is going on here?
2: Yeah, this is a story that I've been tracking since the fall. Sort of an unusual quirk is the way that it used to work is that, you know, when you have someone who's under ICE detention, they're entitled, obviously, to get some medical care. If they've got some health issue, they've got to get care from the facility. There's some doctors there, but of course, you may need to go outside. You may need to go to a hospital. You may need to get dialysis. You may need to get something else. And it was the VA, the Veterans Administration, who took care of reimbursing for those expenses, not actually doing the costs, not actually shouldering the costs, but just processing the costs. And they were actually even reimbursed for that task by ICE. But anyway, this became controversial on the right. The idea was, you know, it's these undocumented immigrants taking away money from our veterans. And then on October 1st, after doing this for years and years and years, the Veteran Administration just cut it off, just said, we're not processing this anymore. There was a notice that was put up on the website saying, if you're a third-party provider, just hold all of your claims. We're going to get something new set up. So anyway, it has now been many months, of course, since October 2025. And what I talk about in my piece is, now that these third-party providers are not getting paid, what we've seen is a very significant increase in the number of people dying in these facilities. And many of them, many people are reporting not getting the care that they need.
1: This is truly shocking. I mean, it's... These are people who have not been even charged with a crime. I mean, being here without documentation is a civil offense, not a criminal offense. So they literally have not been charged with a crime. They don't have access to, you know, the legal system as the Constitution requires. They're being held. The whole thing is just obscene. And then to compound that, we're denying them medical care. Did your report, I mean, it's been a couple of weeks or a while, you can tell me, how, since your report came out, did it produce any response? Has there been any change in ICE's behavior of any Democratic politicians, or for that matter, Republican politicians? I mean, we're talking human beings here. Done anything about this?
2: At the beginning of the year in January, I know that there was a few senators citing some of my earlier reporting and other issues about the conditions in these facilities who were asking questions of ICE. I don't believe there's been any response. There hasn't been much movement as far as getting access to this third-party care back online. The Veterans Administration actually did announce that they would now, here we are in May of 2026, start processing the claims that hadn't yet been paid as of October 1st, 2025, but only for care that took place before then.
1: So we're running 6 months behind or more.
2: And the issue is we still don't have the situation resolved. I have not heard from ICE, despite reaching out to them several times about this. I have begun to hear, just since I produced this last report, which I think was about 10 days ago, from attorneys who are representing individuals in detention. These are all folks that I hadn't heard about, hadn't learned about prior to the report, who also say they're not getting the care that they need and are looking for more information about this because they are thinking about filing suit or trying to take some sort of legal action to get the care that they need.
1: Yeah, remarkable. Absolutely remarkable. Well, stay on it, Judd, and keep us up to date, please, about this. One of the things that I really love about your newsletter, Popular.info, is the breadth of the stories that you cover. I saw your most recent piece about the gold-plated Trump phones, which is kind of all over the news right now. But what are the stories that you think are most important right now that you've been covering at Popular.info that you want our listeners and viewers to know about?
2: Well, there was a piece I published this morning that I thought was pretty interesting. As we know, as I'm sure a lot of your listeners know, one of the big industries, or a couple of the big industries that are just sucking in all this money, are both these online sports books that you really can't escape from if you're watching sports on TV, and also more recently these prediction markets. What I wrote about this morning was that there's this whole network of local news outlets, prominent news outlets like the Cleveland Plain Dealer or Star Journal in New Jersey, and there's about 11 of them in this network. They reach millions of people. And what they've been doing is, very quietly, publishing thousands of articles. I've collected 17,000 URLs of these kind of articles since 2022. And although these are very respected outlets, many of which have won Pulitzer Prizes over the years, all these articles do is promote promo codes for sports books, or promo codes for Kalshi and Polymarket, these prediction markets. And it appears to be an elaborate scheme to really leverage the search engine credibility that these publications have gained over, many years of producing real journalism, so that when people are searching for those codes, they end up going to these sites, and then this company that owns the sites called Advanced Local gets a cut of those referral fees. So it really shows you how this is kind of – these industries have really started to infect so many – institutions that people.
1: So let me understand this. So tell me if my understanding of this is correct.
2: Yeah.
1: I own a newspaper, and I want more people in their Google searches or whatever, where they're looking for any particular news item, but in particular, if they're looking for a coupon code that will give them what, a discount or some kind of an advantage on?
2: Yeah, like a bonus. If it's with these sports bucks, it's like a bonus bet.
1: Yeah, you get an extra 25 bucks when you make your bet or whatever.
2: Exactly.
1: Okay.
2: Yeah.
1: So I'm looking for one of those codes. I search for the code, and it takes me to one of these newspaper sites. The newspaper gets the benefit of the added inbound traffic. The sports book or the betting site gets the benefit of somebody getting a coupon and therefore being incentivized to use their product. The broker who places these, we used to call them infomercials or advertorials, but those are typically far more explicit, gets a piece of the action. So everybody kind of wins in this thing, except for the fact that this isn't news. Am I understanding this correctly?
2: Pretty much. But what's happening is it's actually the news sites themselves, or at least this conglomerate that owns these news sites, that's collecting the referral fee from, whether it's DraftKings or Kalshi. They're producing this content.
1: Right.
2: When somebody goes to their website and signs up, there's a referral fee.
1: In radio and television, which of course are regulated by the FCC, if I had an advertiser, for example, if somebody came to me and said, well, for example, if Judd Legum came to me and said, hey, Tom, I'll slip you $500 under the table if you'll have me on and tell people to sign up for my newsletter. If I took that money and did not disclose it to people, I have had advertising. For example, we had a guy who was Dr. Marty, who was selling dog food. He just did a great job on the air answering people's questions about their pets. But I had to say, this guy's an advertiser of ours. He's not paying us to come on the show, but he is one of our advertisers. We do have a financial relationship. You have to disclose that, or I can go to jail or hit, have huge fines. I'm assuming there's no equivalent to that in the newspaper business.
2: Well, they do disclose that they could get a referral fee, but what's interesting about this is they claim that this content, which is really pure promotional content, is journalism, and they claim that the people who are writing it are journalists. Even though the headlines are, Kalshi discount code March 2026. Like, literally, that's what the headlines of all
1: for
2: these
1: the
2: articles.
1: Search engine. This is why they're doing
2: it. It's all search engine optimized. Right. They're claiming that these are actually legitimate journalistic articles.
1: Incredible.
2: That was their response. That was their response to my reporting this morning.
1: There's like no part of American business that hasn't been griftized. I mean, there's got to be a word for this, you know, and bleepification is the, you know, the one that they put in the dictionary last year without the bleep, you know, the S word. But it seems like there's no aspect to American life, American society where, you know, there was a story about how, you know, if you want to use a bicycle machine in a health club, you've got to sign up for a subscription with Peloton, you know, to turn the damn thing on. It's like everything, everywhere you go, it's like somebody's got their hand out or they figured out some way to turn you into cash.
2: Yeah, yeah, and it's especially concerning when it's these media organizations, because these are the people that we're trusting to right. get the information about how these companies and these powerful figures are what they're actually doing.
1: Yeah.
2: And if they're complicit in all this, of course, it puts them in a position where that's very difficult to
1: do. This is what I like about publishing on Substack, which is what you and I both do. Your newsletter is popular.info. And that is that, you know, if people want to support you, they can sign up for a paid subscription. They can actually send some money your way. But if they don't, everything else is free. You know, the vast majority of people just take the free stuff. And that's fine. It's like we don't have to scam people. You know, it's just
2: correct. Correct. Anyway. It's not necessary. But yes, so much of our economy seems to be trending that way.
1: Yeah.
2: And, you know, from the top, because we've got a president now who's
1: exactly.
2: really made his fortune that way and is
1: right.
2: continuing to do that.
1: You got
2: that.
1: A grifter in the White House, so it shouldn't surprise us. Judd Legum, hang on just a second, Judd. We're going to step down here.
0: This is the Tom Hartman Program.
1: The great Judd Legum, the founder and author of Popular.info. Popular information. Popular.info on the web, on the internet. Check it out. It's free. Judd, thanks again. So why are these preachers anointing a strong man? At Trump's taxpayer-funded Rededicate 250 rally on the National Mall, which, by the way, violates the law and the Constitution, noted hustler Franklin Graham called America, quote, morally rotten, completely sick with sin. Probably a reasonable description of Franklin Graham, but according to him, we're sick from transgender people and gay marriage. Not that we're sick because we're building concentration camps. Not that we're sick because Republicans have gutted health care. Not that we're sick and morally rotted because we have a president carpet bombing his way through the Middle East. Then preacher Eric Metaxas, another corrupt so-called Christian, who once compared a Clinton win to Hitler, told the crowd, God spent 2 centuries raising up a great leader to build Trump a $400 million ballroom. Yes, the preacher. God wants the ballroom. A ballroom. Headlined by the Secretary of so-called War, paid for with $100 million of your tax money. These charlatans looked at a corrupt strong man and called him a gift from heaven. They've traded the prophets who spoke truth to kings for a man who jails his critics. That's not faith. That's idolatry with a microphone wrapped in a flag. Meanwhile, why won't Trump drop his Greenland obsession? If you thought Trump forgot about Greenland, think again. The U.S. is deep in quiet talks with Denmark to plant 3 new military bases in southern Greenland. And American negotiators floated making them sovereign U.S. territory, you know, like Guantanamo in Cuba. Not a treaty, not a lease, ownership. This is the same obsession that had Trump threatening tariffs and force against the NATO allies just months ago. And now he's getting much of what he wanted by grinding Denmark down behind closed doors. Greenland's prime minister keeps repeating, we're not for sale. But 57,000 Greenlanders are watching big powers carve up their home for radar stations guarding the North Atlantic and rare earth minerals. When a president treats other nations like a real estate deal, which is absolutely what Trump is doing right now with Greenland. It's like, oh, yeah, hey, look at this. Hey, they got oil. They got rare minerals. They, you know, we could use that. No ally is ever truly safe. It's just, you know, we might as well acknowledge that. Donald Trump is working for Putin. He's doing what Putin wants. He's doing what Russia wants. He's doing what Xi wants in China. Xi wanted us to kill off USAID to make lots more room for his Belt and Road program across the third world. Trump did it. And Elon Musk did it. Putin wanted Trump to kill off the Voice of America so that he, you know, he wouldn't have to deal with, you know, pro-democracy broadcasts in Russian language. Trump killed it off. Carrie Lake went and did it for him. It's amazing. We have a traitor in the White House selling off our country. And now he's going after Greenland the way that Hitler went after the Sudetenland. Really?
0: You're listening to the Tom Hartman Program.
1: How do we deal with these things? What's on your mind today? I'll pick up your calls right after the break. Morris in Inglewood, California. Hey, Morris, what's on your mind today?
3: Hey, Tommy, remember back in the day when Muhammad Ali and Jesse Jackson got soldiers and hostages released back to the United States? Remember that?
1: Oh, yeah, I do. Yeah. That was a long time ago.
3: Yeah, well, you know, we still living. Now, Iran said that they don't want to negotiate with the president because they don't trust him. They want to negotiate with Obama regarding the reopening of the Strait of Hormuz, okay? And I'm just wondering, do you think Obama would accept that task? And if so, do you think Trump would have him arrested?
1: Did Iran, I must have missed that story, Morris. Did Iran actually say that they were willing to negotiate with Barack Obama?
3: No, they're trolling. They did it through trolling.
1: Oh, I see. On social media. Yeah, okay.
3: Yeah. Do you think that he would accept that task, or do you think Trump would have him arrested first?
1: Great question. I think, if it was a serious request from the Trump administration, Obama would rise to it. I mean, you know, the guy's a statesman. On the other hand, I can't imagine the Trump administration ever reaching out to Obama for anything.
3: Exactly. I'm not saying that Trump would reach out to him. Of course he would not, Thomas. I'm talking about, let's say, if Iran said, look, we want serious negotiations.
1: Well,
3: and
1: then,
3: we don't need to question it.
1: If Obama tried to do that, tried to engage in negotiations with Iran, Trump would immediately evoke the, not the Hatch Act, what's the one that says it's against the law for private individuals to engage in foreign policy? The one that Jared Kushner is breaking every day.
3: Absolutely. Absolutely, yeah. Thomas. Yeah. Anyway, I'm talking about reopening the Strait of Hormuz. And if something like that came
1: the
3: up,
1: Logan the
3: Democrats would really, yeah, they could really do something with that. They could put the Republicans on blast around the world. And, I mean, it's just something to think about. It's a crazy idea.
1: Yeah.
3: But we're living in crazy times, too, Tom.
1: There you go.
3: Okay, I'll give it to you.
1: Thanks, Morris. Good talking to you. Georgia in Redondo Beach, California. Hey, Georgia. Thanks for listening to KPFK. What's up?
4: Hey. Oh, you're welcome. Thank you, Tom. Hey, so, okay. I was watching women's college softball and on ESPN, and there was a crawler at the bottom, and it said, NHL, the Professional Hockey League, Golden Knights team had their second-round draft pick taken away because they closed their locker room to the media. And the owner got fined $100,000 for closing the locker room to the media. And I was like, I've never heard of that before. I'm a huge sports fan.
1: Mm-hmm.
4: Tash Patel is a hockey fan. Tash Patel lives in Las Vegas. These are the Las Vegas Golden Knights playing hockey, and I just won a playoff game. I wonder if they closed the room so he could go in and drink with them, but there would be no video to smear him after.
1: I'll bet you're right, Georgia. I'll bet you're right.
4: What do you think? It's my own idea.
1: Yeah, no, I think because hockey is his favorite sport. And, for reasons unknown to me, but whatever. And he does live in Vegas. Mm-hmm. So the owner of the team is paying $100,000 for the privilege of letting Cash Patel get drunk with his players.
4: And losing their second round draft pick.
1: Oh, geez. Yeah. Yeah, that's which is actually a much bigger deal than the $100,000.
4: Wow. Absolutely.
1: Yeah, Georgia, thanks for that. I think you're onto something. I think you're onto something. You should print it as a speculative question. You know, over on Daily Kos or Democratic Underground or one of those or Blue Sky. And see what kind of response you get.
4: Oh maybe, yeah, I'm a Daily Kos member. Yeah.
1: Maybe some people will jump in with additional information that could strengthen your argument. Thanks, Georgia. I got to run.
4: Good talking
1: to you. Thank you. So is Donald Trump's Iran war eating your paycheck? I mean, the numbers are in and they're brutal. Inflation jumped to 3.8% in April, the highest rate since way back in 2023. The Bureau of Labor Statistics reported this morning that prices rose 0.6% in just 1 month. Energy costs shot up another 3.8%, with gas now averaging $4.50 a gallon. And for the first time in 3 years, workers' wages weren't keeping up with prices. Real hourly wages actually fell. Heather Long at Navy Federal Credit Union said it plainly, quote, "Inflation is the key drag on the U.S. economy now," end of quote. I mean, beef alone jumped 2.7% in a single month. Apparel, airline fares surging on top of Trump's tariffs and his war in Iran. Trump's war with Iran is hammering every working family at the pump and the grocery store, while Wall Street keeps hitting record highs and the billionaire class keeps cashing in. I mean, this is, we are seeing it writ large. This is what oligarchy looks like when the oligarchs take over the country, excuse me, and say, no, you know, we don't want to pay any more taxes. I mean, I probably pay more taxes in a week than Jeff Bezos does in a year, at least income taxes. Well, who knows? But in any case, this is what it looks like. We are watching oligarchy in real time dominate America. We've got a billionaire in the White House, 13 billionaires in his cabinet, billionaires traveling with him to China to negotiate things that will, what, work best for billionaires. Do they give a damn about democracy? I don't think so. Meanwhile, is Donald Trump going to jail journalists for telling the truth? Donald Trump personally pushed his Justice Department to subpoena reporters covering the Iran war. He handed Acting Attorney General Todd Blanche a stack of news articles with a sticky note on top. Written in a Sharpie was a single word, treason. Donald Trump was claiming that a reporter writing about his war in Iran was treason. Within weeks, the Wall Street Journal received a grand jury subpoena demanding reporters' records tied to a February article about Pentagon warnings to Trump before he launched the war. And the Journal isn't the only outlet hit. Multiple newsrooms are being targeted. A spokesman for Dow Jones called it an attack on constitutionally protected news gathering, which is exactly what it is. We now have a president using federal prosecutors paid with our tax dollars to hunt down journalists in defiance of the First Amendment, to hunt down journalists who told us, Americans, the truth about how Trump dragged us into this war and was warned by the Pentagon that if he did this, they would shut down the Strait of Hormuz. The First Amendment doesn't have a Trump exception. And a free press is the last firewall between democracy and dictatorship. And, you know, the billionaires are coming for it. Look at, you know, what just happened. This Nepo baby, David Ellison, the son of Larry Ellison, one of the richest guys in the world, buys CBS.

0: although he, you know, inherited his money, you know, that's cool. But this oligarchy that has developed in this country is so dangerous because oligarchy is almost always a temporary system of government. Oligarchy produces outrage, and then the government responds to that outrage typically in one of two ways. Either it crushes dissent, which is what happened in Russia, or it reforms and goes back to being a democracy, which I believe, I hope, is what's happening in Hungary right now. So what's going to happen here in America? Stay tuned. David in Seattle. Hey, David, what's on your mind today?
1: Yeah, what's on my mind is ranked choice voting and the education, and it would discount the redistricting and purging of votes if you had ranked choice voting. Now we only have 6 months to educate people about this, and that's a civic matter. Civic class is what I want to talk about. I wanted to ask you and all of the people that have talk shows across the country and the audience to have a class of civic class like you talk about all the time, because there's a big chunk of people that don't know the basic things about civics.
0: Yeah, about half of Americans can't name the three branches of government. I agree with you, David.
1: Right.
0: I in many ways think of this program as a civics class.
1: I'm talking about specific things like in the preamble of the Constitution, yeah. Life, liberty, and pursuit of happiness. A lot of people don't know what the founding fathers meant by that, or what they mean, what we want to have.
0: Yeah.
1: And so ranked choice voting and those three things are the things that I want to really concentrate on. And we only have 6 months to do this.
0: It's going to take more than 6 months to accomplish any of that. Ranked choice voting, I mean, the Green Party started promoting this effectively back 20 or more years ago. I mean, you've got more than 300 cities, towns, and counties now, you know, one state. That use ranked choice voting in the United States. Portland just started it with our last election cycle.
1: Do you realize that ranked choice voting would counteract this redistricting and purging of votes?
0: It would have an impact, certainly.
1: Yeah.
0: Yeah. That's not going
1: to
0: change the demographics of individual communities. I think that, you know, what the main thing that ranked choice voting does is it breaks the duopoly. It breaks the stranglehold that two parties have over the political system, which is the result of first-past-the-post, winner-take-all elections. We're one of only seven countries, democracies in the world, that still have these, all of them democracies that started before the American Civil War. Because I think it was 1861 that John Stuart Mill published wasn't On Liberty. That was his most famous book. He published another book in which he laid out how ranked choice voting how a parliamentary system would work. And pretty much every other democracy since then has adopted a parliamentary democracy rather than a first past the post, winner take all kind of democracy. And thus they have multiple political parties and you form coalitions. I would love to see that in America, but it would require a constitutional amendment. But ranked choice voting gets us halfway there. You're absolutely right. David, thank you for the call. Thanks for pointing it all out. Bob in Raisin, Texas. Hey, Bob, what's on your mind today?
2: Howdy, Tom and smart listeners. Hope everybody's doing good out there today.
0: So far,
2: better
0: so
2: on
0: good.
2: Your cold, hopefully.
0: Yeah, my cold is getting better.
2: Yeah. All right. Yeah, vitamin C always helps me too.
0: Yep.
2: But get some good sunshine and keep the breathing going good. Yeah, my topic today, Tom, is sort of like what I'm finding in this discussion of the violent rhetoric and stuff being used by right wing versus left wing, essentially to foment the violence and actions and such from social media. It's amazing to me that actually it looks like they're actually trying to rewrite history and take away the facts that were found in certain cases where hate crimes were found. In this particular case I'm talking about here, we had a mosque burning in Victoria, Texas, which is nearby, back in 2017. And Mark Vincent Perez, Mark with

0: Perez with a Z, was convicted of a hate crime for burning down the Victoria Islamic Center in Texas, January 28, 2017. And he was sentenced to nearly 25 years in prison. His actions were motivated by hatred toward Muslims, and he was found guilty of multiple charges, including use of a fire to commit a federal felony. That's sort of the overview, and the AI findings on it definitely shows that he was involved in Facebook.
1: Well, I get all that, but what's your point, Bob?
0: The point is that what I remember seeing in the local paper is a little bit different, though. I remember him actually being saying, and by a friend of his, in the social media posts they found when they were prosecuting him, that he finally started the fire at the mosque to send the Muslims packing, as ordered by Trump, you know. And the part that said in the paper, "were ordered by Trump," because he said to send them packing, that has been removed and is no longer in any search engines in our articles that I can find. I can go back maybe to
1: the
0: Victoria Advocate paper.
1: Yeah, nobody wants to piss off Trump, I guess, in the media, right?
0: Yeah, no, we've had worse since then. We've had January 6th, right?
1: Mm-hmm.
0: And denying that, you know, that was just a peaceful excursion through the Capitol there, right?
1: Well, they're trying to rewrite that history.
0: This is the case where here I was specifically finding, you know, motivations and evidence. Perez's actions were fueled by anti-Muslim sentiments. He had a team called 16-6 or something.
1: Yeah.
0: He commonly used anti-Muslim slurs at work, such as stand-ins.
1: No, I got it. Bob, your phone is starting to break up now, but your point was made and well made. I don't know how it got there or why that's happening, but, you know, this is the kind of crap that... that happens in an oligarchy, when, particularly when your media gets taken over by right-wing billionaires, or you've got a government that threatens and intimidates reporters and news outlets, which is this is literally what's happening right now in the United States. This happened in Russia in the early 2000s, and it led them to where they are right now, and it's happening here. It's a worldwide problem. But it's particularly ours. We'll be right back.
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1: Defending America from the weapons of mass deception. I'll be right back with your calls. Has Fox so-called news finally outdone North Korean state television? And finally, the comedy portion of our program. Fox host Maria Bartiromo opened her Sunday show by crowning herself one of the nation's, and this is a verbatim quote from what she said of herself, that she was one of the nation's, quote, leading critical journalists. Critical journalism, she explained, means the Russian investigation was fake. Biden's mind was a Democratic plot. One reporter watched and said, "Move over, North Korean state TV." Another said, "She's basically reading cue drops on the air now." But here's the joke that isn't funny. State television always thinks it's the brave truth teller. You know, the anchor in Pyongyang probably believes it, too. And when the propagandist starts pinning medals on herself for courage, you're not watching news anymore. You're watching the regime applaud its own echo. Laugh if you want, but the midterms are coming. And ask yourself, who owns the megaphone? It looks like a couple of Australian billionaires. But that's where we're at, and that's where we're going. The Australian billionaires, the Ellisons, the American billionaires, well, the Nepo baby, David Ellison, you know, buying up the TV networks. Oh, boy, isn't it nice having a billionaire daddy? Because we can't have these progressive messages on the air. Oh, my God. Which is why it's so important to please support independent media, like however you're hearing or watching this program.
2: You're listening to Tom Hartman.
1: Don in Chicago. Hey, Don, what's up?
3: Yeah, Tom. First off, I want to say that we all have fallen short. We all are sinners. Jesus said to repent. And I advise all your listeners to read the Bible from Genesis to Revelation, and you know what the Father and Jesus what he wants you to do and what he don't want you to do. Okay, I'm not evangelicals. Evangelicals is the modern-day Pharisees, Sadducees, and scribes. They are the ones that knew who Jesus was, but the money and the power what the Romans was giving them, that's why they did, and that's what the evangelical preachers preachers is today. I got three other quick points. I remember one time a guy called in the Rush Limbaugh show, and he, you know how they screen or whatever. So when he got on the air, Rush started talking about Hillary Clinton. Bah, bah, bah, bah, bah, bah. So the guy said, Rush, listen, man, I don't want to hear about Hillary Clinton. I want to hear about my Social Security and my Medicare. Mm-hmm. The second point is, if you remember when George Bush and Dick Cheney went attacked Iraq, okay, the French said they wasn't going in with them because it was a legal war. All the followers, you know what they did? They said, we're going to start boycotting all these restaurants that sell French fries.
1: My third thing is
3: when that pandemic with COVID came, all the people on Fox News, Trump and all them, they was talking about it was a hoax, right? Mm-hmm. We know all the people that died that didn't get the vaccination or whatever, but Trump and the people from Fox News, they all got vaccinations or whatever, and they yep. said Trump was at a rally, and he had told his listeners that, I mean his followers, that he had got the vaccination, and they booed him.
1: That's
3: and
1: right.
3: One other quick thing, that healthcare, what Obama passed, Mitt Romney started that first. Obama mm-hmm. got it from him.
1: Yeah, he did it in Massachusetts, called Romney Care, and he did it thinking that he would run for president on it, and he tried to. It didn't work out all that well. Don, excellent points all. Thank you. John in Kansas City, Missouri. Hey, John, what's on your mind today?
4: What's on my mind is the new prime minister of Hungary, Peter Magyar.
1: Yeah, Magyar is how it's pronounced. Yeah.
4: Yeah. Thank you. And I look at what he's doing right now to overturn the state-run media that Orban has set up for his during his time in office, mm-hmm. and also what he taught Trump, because what Viktor Orban was teaching Trump is what we see in Project 2025 today. He's using the same playbook as Orban with this state-run media, attack academia, attack the justice system, attack his political opponents. Yep. And I've been following everything that's going on in Hungary recently because I'm looking at his plans and even found out his statement that Magyar put out on how he plans to free the press in Hungary mm-hmm. and ban, get rid of these of the press corps that Orban has set up,
1: yep.
4: even to the point that prior to the election, they weren't giving Magyar any airtime over state-run media.
1: That's right.
4: So now that he's taken over, these same media corporations, you can look it up yourself, they're basically falling hand over fist trying to appease him. But from yep. what I've read, he's sticking to breaking up. And I look at this that as a harbinger of what could be done to the state-run media that we have here, i.e. Fox News, Newsmax, CBS, and all these people who paid homage to Trump,
1: yep.
4: To get favor.
1: I agree. This should be the foundation of Project 2028, or Project 2029,
4: exactly.
1: I guess.
4: Exactly. So I definitely that I really want to follow to see how this turns out, because look at what has happened since he has taken over. Hungary has given back Ukraine the money that was stolen by Orban. They're opening up relations for everything that Orban was blocking mm-hmm. during his term. I think this is really going to affect the Russia-Ukraine war, because even Europe, the EU has opened up the the funds that they need to defend themselves. Yep. All this within 2 weeks.
1: Yep.
4: All this within 2 weeks. So I would love when you have your gentleman on, your war correspondent from Ukraine, because he's more closer than I am, to see what's going on there in this 2 weeks since Orban was defeated. Mm. I think, to me, this is the – if this person pans out, Mr. Magar, if he pans out, this, like you said, should be what we use, you know, to push back on what we have experienced under the Trump administrations with, from everything from late-night comedians. I'm really pissed off at the legacy media for those that capitulated and paid his lawsuits.
1: Yeah.
4: I think they should be broken up. CBS and all these big mergers that they paid money to Trump to get these mergers, the first thing I would do was break every
1: once
4: last
1: CNN
4: one of them.
1: Goes through, once this final deal goes through, this Nepo baby, David Ellison, you know, born with a silver spoon in his mouth, will own TikTok, CBS, CNN, HBO, Discovery Channel, Black Entertainment Network, Cartoon Network, Comedy Central, DC Studios, Fandango, Miramax, MTV, Nickelodeon, Paramount, Pluto TV, Showtime, TBS, The CW, TNT, Warner Brothers, and more. I mean, that's oligarchy.
4: Exactly.
1: That's
4: and you know something, and that's right. To me, that's frightening. And that's what Orban set up for 16 years.
1: Yeah.
4: He paid off or, you know, gave his favors to the, you know, to the media. They're those that will push his policies.
1: Yep.
4: So,
1: yeah, I've been,
4: you know,
1: I've been talking about it for a decade.
4: I look forward to hearing him.
1: Yeah. Yeah, I was in Hungary the summer that Orban gave his first speech that brought him to power. It was the summer that the East German wall came down. It was an amazing time. John, I got to run, but thank you. Your analysis is 100% accurate and spot on, and thank you so much for doing so. Thank you. We'll be right back. What happens if they win? And it's a pretty straightforward question. I mean, you know, Trump was in China last week kissing the butt of President Xi, telling him what a great leader he is. Xi sat silently and didn't respond. Of course, you know, Trump, being an insecure 10-year-old emotionally, figured, well, I'll say something nice about President Xi and he'll say something nice about me, and that will get repeated in the media, and it'll be a great clip for Fox News, and you know, it'll tell everybody that they should really love me. And she didn't take the bait. He didn't do it. But Trump did say something that was truly shocking. And this was on the plane on the way home. He was talking to reporters. And one of them asked about Taiwan, which is formally called, you know, ROC, the Republic of China. Although we don't call it China. It's part of the deal that we cut in, I think it was 1979, when we updated our 1955 treaty with Taiwan. And Trump has been withholding two shipments, an $11 billion shipment and a $14 billion shipment, a total of $25 billion worth of weapons that Taiwan has bought from U.S. defense contractors. But all those, you know, any U.S. defense contractor sales have to go through the executive branch. They have to be approved by the president. Now, this has already been approved by Congress. But, you know, Trump controls the Pentagon, and the Pentagon controls the ability of these defense contractors to sell things overseas. And Trump is withholding, and has been withholding for a year now, withholding this military aid to Taiwan. And when he was asked about that by a reporter, he said that he intends to use military aid to Taiwan as a bargaining chip. In other words, it's something that he could withdraw. It's something he can trade away in exchange for something that presumably he or his sons or his daughter and son-in-law or other grifters associated with Trump want. We don't know what that might be. But basically, you know, he just stabbed our ally in the back. The president of Taiwan came out over the weekend and she's basically screaming, you know, holy cow, you know, this is wrong. You shouldn't be doing this. But there's a bigger picture here. And the bigger picture here is that this country was founded in a radical idea for its time. it was something that had not been tried in several thousand years. 3,000 years ago, you had a form of democracy. Now, they still held slaves. It was a very kind of exclusive form of democracy. And the polis, the deciding body, was selected by basic what's called sortition, what you and I might call basically like jury duty. You know, luck of the draw, 6,001 people who ran ancient Greece. And that democracy ended with the Thucydides trap, which President Xi referenced. I won't go down that rabbit hole. But and then 1,000 years later, you had the Republic of Rome, which was briefly a democracy and then was taken over by, you know, a series of Caesars who basically made themselves, you know, kings for life. But anyhow, we decided to try this again. And in large part, and I lay this out in my book, The Hidden History of American Democracy, which I think is one of the best books I've written. I think you'll find it absolutely astonishing and fascinating. It's a book about how Ben Franklin and Thomas Jefferson and John Adams were friends with Native Americans, negotiated with Native Americans, knew Native Americans, used their iconography, particularly Ben Franklin, in America, and borrowed from the Native Americans, particularly the Iroquois Confederacy, but also others, borrowed the concepts of democracy as we understand them today. So, you know, they looked back on ancient Greece and Rome, but mostly they got this stuff from the Native Americans. And ever since then, that was 250 years ago, ever since then, the North Star, the Pole Star, the thing around which everything we do revolves has been democracy. This whole idea that we are a democratic republic. We fought the Revolutionary War to establish democracy in the United States. Now, clearly, it was imperfect, you know, like the Roman and Greek democracies. We still held people in slavery. Women were not allowed to vote, just like in Greece and Rome. But it was a start. And then we fought against, and then there was this rise of tyrannical oligarchs in the South that called itself the Confederacy, and they wanted to end democracy in America. We fought to preserve democracy in the Civil War, and we did, and we improved it. We ended slavery. And then 80 years after that, we fought World War II to protect democracy in Europe and in Asia. And we improved democracy here, too, in the years after World War II. Women, well, the years before, immediately before, 20 years before, women got the vote in the United States. And, you know, and gradually we've expanded our democracy until, of course, Trump. So democracy has always been this core thing. But now we have a president who holds democracy and democratic nations around the world in disdain. I mean, he openly ridicules our democratic allies, and he openly sucks up to and kisses the asses of wealthy, powerful, brutal dictators like Xi and Putin. He gutted USAID, much to the delight of President Xi. He killed off Voice of America, much to the delight of Vladimir Putin. He even tried to overthrow his own democracy on January 6th, and frankly, we'll probably try again. His racist, homophobic, and what he refers to as poorly educated followers are fine with that. They're not big fans of democracy either. And you've got the entire Republican Party now following Trump and embracing Putin and saying, screw you to other democracies and NATO. So what would happen if these guys win? If America just says, okay, that's it. We're no longer going to be allied with NATO. We're no longer going to be allied with Western Europe and Taiwan and South Korea and Japan and Australia. Instead, we're going to ally ourselves. We're either going to stand alone in the world, you know, America first, America alone, or we're going to ally ourselves with Russia. Trump just yesterday extended the exceptions to Russian sanctions so that Russian ships can continue to carry oil. In fact, one just went through the Straits of Hormuz day before yesterday. So what would happen? Well, we would end up with a world where democracy was even weaker than it is now. Only a minority of countries in the world are democratic, where labor is powerless, where the press is controlled, where religion has been weaponized, where elections are managed, where fear keeps people obedient, and where billionaires rule without accountability, which is why you have about 150 billionaire families who are openly supporting Trump. That's the oligarch's endgame. It's why they bought off Sinema and Manchin and Jared Golden and John Fetterman. It's why they're inserting themselves in elections across the nation. It's why the billionaire oligarchs are buying our media. It's why Republicans in Congress keep sending more and more money to ICE. Not to make America great, not for patriotism, not for Christianity, not for freedom, for power. Raw power for a small handful of morbidly rich men enforced by propaganda, corruption, and violence. Violence committed by the state, like, you know, going after James Comey, soon to be directed against you and me. As well as the violence that the J6ers are willing to provide that Trump is trying to prepay for with his $1.7 billion just in time for this fall's election. Roughly every 80 years, it seems, we have to have this battle to preserve democracy. 1770s, 1860s, 1940s. We're 80 years out now from the end of World War II. And here we are again. Now it's our turn to stand and defend democracy. Yours and mine. It's our turn. Are we up to it? I think so. What say you? Dave in Federal Way, Washington. Hey, Dave, what's up?
5: I'm on your question about the transnational oligarchs, if they win. Look, I've been thinking about this for a while. It's not dissimilar from a pandemic, but this pandemic will infect and afflict every part of the earth, and maybe even a little bit beyond, ironically, thanks to technology.
1: Explain.
5: Let me explain it this way. Look, Monica Witt, she was in an Air Force analyst analyzing Iran, right? Now she's missing and is wanted by the Justice Department for being a spy for Iran. Then there's Eileen Wang. Eileen Wang, mayor of Arcadia, California, also admitted to being a spy for China. Now this isn't, you're like, big deal, Dave. There's all kinds, been spies all throughout history. Yes. The problem is we have about 70 million voters for Trump they've never heard of the Mueller report. They, at least that's what they claim. They believe Eileen Wang. They know that one backwards and forwards, right? They forget that she was originally a Republican. It's not they forget. It doesn't even register with them. It's like a self-reinforcing delusion. And the thing is and look, here's another thing that I worry about. There's one of your there's another host on here that she said some things that really shocked me the other day. She's really internalized a lot of this stuff, you know, and she's also a victim of racism. Me and you are white guys, Tom. We can blend in. We can adapt. I guess she cannot, and she's internalized a lot of this. And look, we can't. The antibodies are the Democratic Party. But we cannot go to the streets. She keeps saying, you know, we need to have some big revolution in the streets. They've already fixed that. People will get fired. And if you're like, well, wait a minute, there's people that go to the No Kings. Those aren't heroes. Those are superheroes, okay? Those are superheroes. Most of us cannot be that. We will get fired. And then there's also something I warned you about, and you know about it. I call it the Osama bin Randy effect. When she said early on, Randy Rhodes said that, wait a minute, we don't know if Osama bin Laden's guilty of this stuff. It wasn't conservatives that called up and lambasted her. It was liberals, your loyal, good callers, called up and called her Osama bin Randy and lambasted her. Why? Because, you know, even though she was saying something that was just honest and true, it may not be Osama bin Laden, right? But here's the thing is, this is why it is like a pandemic. And I think the patient zero was the Russian people in 2015 with the execution of Boris Nemtsov. Boris Nemtsov lost faith. He was a career politician in Russia. He lost faith in the system when Vladimir Putin and Dmitry Medvedev had a secret meeting in a hotel and came out bosom buddies. They were political rivals, but they were bosom buddies. That's why I use this term, Fettermanize. Trump and MAGA are going to start Fettermanizing these Democrats because the Democrats are going to look at, all right, in green zones. I already called Trump's ballroom, I call it the green room of fragility.
1: Yeah.
5: I mean,
1: we just saw this. I mean, there was 43, I think, Democrats who voted with Trump on the war powers thing. Marie Glusenkamp Perez was one of them, just north of us. If I'm remembering the legislation correctly, it was a major, major piece. Dave, I got to run, but thanks for the call.

0: Tom in Pittsburgh, Pennsylvania. Hey, Tom, what's up?
1: Let me start out by saying you're a national treasure. I've been following you and listening to you, and I get your reports all the time since the beginning.
0: What
1: you've been around for 25 years, bud. But anyway, the one thing that I think you're barking up the wrong tree, you keep talking about the morbidly rich, okay? That is just a symptom of the morbidly stupid who allow the morbidly rich to manipulate them. I'm telling you right now, Tom, I'm about your age. Okay, I've been around a long time. Yeah. I'm retired now, and I've worked with these people. It's hard to have an intelligent conversation with them. It is sad. It is sad. But all I can say is, why do we allow, not me or you, but why do the populace allow the morbidly rich to take advantage of them and to manipulate them, including Fox News propaganda? Because they're morbidly stupid. That's why. And I know it's insulting to say that. And the media, general media, won't want to say it because they're going to insult their viewers, whatever. But that, my friend,
0: I think that's probably true for a small percentage of Republican voters, Tom. Not an inconsequential, maybe 20-30%. But I think the larger issue is the one that you identified with the Murdoch billionaire family. You know, the morbidly, the propagandists.
1: Why are they susceptible to that? Why are they susceptible?
0: Well, because they're human beings.
1: Being brainwashed.
0: We're all vulnerable to that. And Roger Ailes really was a genius. I mean, he figured out how to use tribalism to build a following for a news
1: network. You know what he figured out, Tom? He figured out how to monetize and weaponize stupidity.
0: And hate. I'll go along with that, Tom. Nice to hear from you. Thank you for the call. And thank you for being with us today. We'll be back tomorrow, same time, same place. In the meantime, don't forget, democracy is not a spectator sport. It requires all of us, and that includes you. So get out there, get active, tag. You're it. We got a lot of work to do between now and November. And after that, have a great afternoon. Be good to yourself and the folks around you. Stay safe. I will catch up with you tomorrow.

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2: 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So today I have a special little treat for you. My brother was just in town and he just dropped off a record for me to borrow that I'm going to play for you fine folks today. This is Pink Floyd performing The Dark Side of the Moon live at Wembley in 1974. I have not even listened to this yet, so I'm going to be listening to it for the first time with you all. So let's get into it, shall we? This is Pink Floyd.

I've been mad for fucking years. Absolutely years. I've been working with Banksy and Crichton. I've been mad for fucking years. Absolutely years. I've been over the edge for yonks. Working with Banksy and Crichton. I've been mad for fucking years. Absolutely years. I've been

0: 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They hope to see you soon for some music between the pines.
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0: KGVM thanks Baroque Music Montana for their support. This August, Baroque Music Montana will grab harlequin masks as well as instruments to explore the sights and sounds of early modern Naples. They will showcase how the art of improvisation applied not only to music, but to the theater tradition of Commedia dell'arte, where every street is a stage and every plot twist an opportunity. The show features Commedia specialist actor Mace Pearlman. There will be several presentations of this show in the Bozeman area on August 13th at the Park County Senior Center, on the 14th in Paul and Carrie's backyard, on the 19th at the Kanya House in Shepherd, Montana, on the 20th at the Sweetgrass Arts Theater in Big Timber, the 21st of August at the Last Best Comedy Club in downtown Bozeman, the 22nd of August at the Coulter House in Helena, the 23rd of August at the Montana Artists Refuge in Basin, and also the 23rd at the Trinity Episcopal Church in Jeffers. More information about this show and the Baroque Music Montana season are available at baroquemusicmontana.org.
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2: Well, hello, hello, and welcome back to Live on Vinyl Entertainment here on KGVM Bozeman. We are currently in the middle of listening to Led Zeppelin's fourth album, Zeppelin 4, so let's continue onward then, shall we?

I'd still be loving you. When mountains crumble to the sea, there will

sun refused to shine, I would still be loving you. Mountains crumble to the sea.

And that was Thank You by Led Zeppelin off of their second album, Zeppelin 2. So listen to, or we just finished up Zeppelin 4 before all of this, and now we're kind of listening to about half of Zeppelin 2 because Democracy Now will be coming up in just a moment. So, yeah, you know, thank you for tuning in and listening to my records with me. This has been Live on Vinyl Entertainment. I'm going to try to drop the stylus onto one song before we get out of here. And I'll leave y'all with this. Have a good weekend.

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1: Although we keep receiving cases, we don't have enough space to admit and hospitalize them. We have set up a tent right here already, and perhaps we will need another one to try to isolate patients in the immediate future. There aren't enough medications, protective equipment, or even staff.